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0: off in New Orleans, man.
1: Cass Diaz. Jazz Across America. And that was Drop Me Off in New Orleans by yours truly. Here's some more Kermit Ruffins. Here's yours truly, Bill Murray and Kermit Ruffins.

0: 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Ta-da!
1: KSDS Jazz across America. What a beautiful Memorial Day we just had. Y'all, happy Friday. We're coming to you live from Mahogany Jazz Hall today, y'all, in the heart of New Orleans. Live jazz every day of the week. New Orleans! And here's my favorite, Louis Armstrong. Just got a phone call to go to Paris in October with the Saints. Hopefully we can make the deal happen. So here's Louis Armstrong with April in Paris. But I'll be going in October, hopefully. 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

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Happy Friday, y'all. We're coming to you live again from Mahogany Jazz Hall in New Orleans, where you can hear live jazz every day of the week. Here's some more Louis Armstrong.

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1: Here's some more Louis Armstrong. 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

KSDS Jazz across America. We're live here. Happy Friday, y'all. We're live here at Mahogany Jazz Hall in New Orleans, 88.3 San Diego. Thank y'all for tuning in. And that was Louis Armstrong, of course. Here's another Louis favorite of mine, Louis Prima.

nice it seems, just as much it really means. Hey, I see the moon, and the moon is pale, and it look like they're taking some cat to jail. No, it's the moon is pale, and the sun is gone, and the steamboats are coming, and they're splashing in the garden. Woo!

And that was Luis Prima. KSDS, Jazz Across America, y'all. Happy Friday, 88.3 San Diego. Yo, truly, Kermit Ruffins. And we coming to you live this Friday at Mahogany Jazz Hall. All aboard, we partying! Uh-oh, here's some good old New Orleans. Here's Doc Cheatham.

Kid Ory, Paul Barbaran, and a host of others with High Society, KSCS Jazz across America. Happy Friday, yo. How y'all doing? We had a beautiful Memorial Day. And let's move on to the next holiday. Yo, truly, Kermit Ruffins. Honored to be here with you guys every Friday. 88.3 San Diego Jazz across America. Here's Gerald French. He's here every Monday and Tuesday and Wednesday and Thursday.

Whoa, that was Tuba Fett, y'all. Tuba Fett, I mean, one of the best tuba players. He played at Preservation Hall. He played with the Tremé Brass Band. He had his own band, A Chosen Few. And I was lucky enough to record with him. I remember getting a phone call from Tuba Fett. Kermit, come on down to C. Saint Studio. We're going to do a record. I never got paid yet. That's about 20, 30 years ago. KSDS Jazz Across America. We are live at Mahogany Jazz Hall today, y'all. Happy Friday and jazz. Here's some Greg Stafford. You can catch Greg Stafford right here at least twice a week, easily. Tuesdays. Yeah, you can catch Greg Stafford right here every Tuesday or every other Tuesday. Here's Greg Stafford.

0: Preservation Hall Brass Band with Greg Stafford, y'all, with Ice Cream. You scream, we all scream for ice cream. Rah, rah, rah, rah. We live at Mahogany Jazz Hall with yours truly, KSDS. Happy Friday, 88.3, San Diego Worldwide. I think we did about 100 shows, huh, Graham?
1: Yeah, just about.
0: Yeah, it's pretty good. And when I tell you, you want to tune in every Friday because it's always special.
1: Yeah.
0: I think next week we may be at Preservation Hall.
1: Yeah. I don't know if they have Bluetooth there.
0: No, we'll they don't. We'll bring us a speaker.
1: Yeah.
0: 88.3 San Diego.
2: As I passed by a real fine hotel, a chick walked out. She sure looks swell. I gave the eye and started to carry on. When a Cadillac cruised up and swished, she was gone.
3: It should have been.

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I spotted another chick, and did she have class? I was all set to write her name in my book, when her husband came up and gave me a real dirty look.

When I got to the corner, I saw a sharp cat with a $300 suit on and a $100 hat. He was standing on the sidewalk by a dollar floor when a voice within said, "Come on, Daddy, let's go."

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I saw a guy eating a great big steak, while a waitress stood by feeding him ice cream and cake.

Gotta love Ray Charles, y'all. 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It should have been me. Well, Ray Charles. You know, I saw Ray Charles live. Actually, I opened up for him in Europe maybe about four times. I think one was in Vienna, Austria. Antibes, if I'm not mistaken. But I was lucky enough to open up for Cab Calloway, Lionel Hampton with my original band, the Rebirth Brass Band, which I started in 1982 with Phil Frazier. So, Ray Charles, it was. And here's some Lionel Hampton.

Lionel Hampton, KSDS Jazz, Across America. We're coming to you live from the Mahogany Jazz Hall in New Orleans, baby. Happy Friday, KSDS, San Diego, 88.3. Here's some more jazz. You know, Miles Davis. So all summer long, we're going to play some Miles Davis. Here's some Miles Davis.

KSDS Jazz across America. Happy 100th birthday to Miles Davis. You know, if he was still been alive, he'll be 100 years old. You know, I sat on stage next to Bill Cosby at the Nice Jazz Festival, and I sat on a Miles Davis stage and watched Miles Davis' whole show. And when I tell you, I had the time of my life, because that was my first time in Europe, and we was we had the Rebirth Brass Band, and I was sitting there and I noticed Miles staring at me, because I was a little skinny kid, and your trumpet lips show up good when you're skinny. But now, I gained a little weight. You really can't tell I have trumpet lips anymore. And you know, Miles had those gangster trumpet lips. Happy birthday to Miles. KSDS Jazz across America, coming to you live from Mahogany Jazz Hall. Happy Friday, y'all. We partying. Miles Davis. Here's some more Miles with Milestone.

0: Charlie Parker, Miles Davis, KSDS Jazz across America, 88.3 San Diego. Happy Friday, y'all. Here's one of my favorite. Here's Eddie Jefferson with Pennies from Heaven. Actually, Benny's from Heaven.
1: A long time ago, a second lieutenant named Spears returned to the States after staying overseas 3 years. His wife said, "Welcome home, dear. But since you've been gone, you see, we've been blessed with a darling baby, and a cute little one is he." She took the baby in her arms and said, "Benny is his name." He says, "I've been gone away 3 years, darling, can't you please explain? So I won't be so dumb.

KSDS Jazz Across America. We're live at Mahogany Jazz Hall, y'all. 88.3 San Diego. Thank y'all for tuning in. And happy birthday to Miles Davis. He would have been 100 years old today. Happy Friday. Here's one of my favorites, Topsy Chapman. Beautiful young lady. Passed away with a little tune entitled Yesterday. KSDS Jazz Across America.

0: 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Thank you.
1: Topsy Chapman, KSDS 88.3 Jazz Across America. San Diego. Happy Friday, y'all. All aboard. We're going to change the pace just a little bit. Here's Popsicle Toes.

yes, yes, jazz across America. All aboard, happy Friday, y'all. We're partying. And guess what? We're live right now at the Mahogany Jazz Hall. And Katie's pouring some good old wine in. We're having a good time, y'all. Happy Friday, we partying! Here's Cyril Neville, Kermit Ruffins, Irvin Mayfield on our beautiful CD entitled A Beautiful World. Here's Be My Lady.

KSDS Jazz across America. We're at Mahogany Jazz Hall, New Orleans. Happy Friday, y'all. KSDS Jazz across America. 88.3 San Diego. You can listen anywhere in the world every Friday. We did about 100 shows thus far. And

0: please tune in. And that was Cyril Neville, Kermit Ruffins, Irvin Mayfield on our latest effort on that CD entitled A Beautiful World. Here's the cut. A Beautiful World with Haley Reinhart singing on our CD. Yeah. Haley Reinhart came in.
1: I can't believe it.
0: Me neither.

0: Oh, that was nice, Cass. Yes, Jazz across America. Happy Friday, y'all. We're live at Mahogany Jazz Hall today. We got brother Greg Stafford in the house, y'all. Greg Stafford! We got Greg Stafford in the house. And we're broadcasting worldwide. KSDS 88.3 San Diego every Friday. Happy Friday, y'all. Once again, coming in from New Orleans, live at Mahogany Jazz Hall. Kate in the house, y'all. We bought it. Yes, indeed. Greg in the house, y'all. Greg Stafford in the house. Veronica in the house, y'all.
1: Oh, yeah, we bought it.
0: Give it up one time for Graham in the house, y'all. And yours truly.

0: Yo, truly, Kermit Ruffins. And that was Skokian. Happy Friday, y'all. See y'all next week. Thank you.
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0: Artist and cheeky singer-songwriter Betty Bryant is a model for how to go through life with humor, joy, and purpose. At 96, Betty isn't afraid to mention her age, but she also doesn't think it's a big deal that she's charging ahead and enjoying her life to the fullest, as she always has. That's the main takeaway when you're lucky enough to know Betty Bryant. This is a woman who knows what she wants and realizes those desires by making heartfelt music with the people she loves. She's called me her BFF, and I take this as a great compliment from this soulful, swinging musician. Betty first came to Jazz Inspired to discuss her CD, Lotta Livin', in 2024, and at the time was a bit nervous about participating in a long-form interview. To her delight, she had a ball and agreed to come back for a second chat, this time about her CD, Nothing Better to Do, along with her friend and frequent musical collaborator, multi-instrumentalist Rob Kyle, whom you'll hear chime in now and then during our conversation. I'm Judy Carmichael, and this is Jazz Inspired. Here's Betty Bryant on Mama Sue from her CD, Nothing Better to Do.
1: Mama Sue's place is a bit hard to find. It's about a mile from the end of the streetcar line.

0: So Betty, these songs about food, I'm telling you, I love it. You are the best at this. This is like, I'm always hungry after I listen to these because you're so convincing. And a friend of mine who's a wonderful singer named Jessica Bruce, who listens to the show all the time and she loves you, she says that your songs, like the chicken wings, made her want to be 400 pounds. She wanted to just keep eating. That's the powerful effect you're having on people with these songs. So talk about Mama Sue. I love it. It's great. Talk about this track.
1: Well, there actually was somebody in my life named Mama Sue, and the rest of it is like sort of put together. She did make good barbecue, but she did not have a barbecue jack. Mm-hmm. She was my grandmother's best friend.
0: Aww.
1: And everybody just called her that. But it started out, it was going to be about Mama Sue's barbecue, and then I got carried away with how to get there.
0: But it's great because you're so great at painting a whole picture of this. That's what makes it so wonderful. I mean, it's the anticipation. You make us anticipate getting to this barbecue place.
1: Yeah. It was so much fun. And the more I got into painting the picture about it and the old men playing checkers, and I could visualize it. I was there. You know?
0: Yeah. Yeah.
1: So, it ceased to be a fake figment of my imagination. It became a place.
0: But it's great because you bring the rest of us in. And I think so many songs, especially nowadays, are just, you know, I love him, I lost him, or I love her. You know, they're just this very, there's no metaphor, there's no real juicy story that gets you into it. That's one of the things I love about your writing. I'm always into that from the lyric and your delivery too. But I mean, but yeah, I think that's great.
1: Wasn't I awfully smart

0: was also curious, I don't know what else to call it, but kind of your talk singing when you do that in some of your songs, that your talk, I'm calling it talk singing, because you're kind of talking, you're kind of singing, and you do it so naturally that the listener doesn't even know it. It's just happening. And I wondered if this is something you've done from the beginning, something you developed. It seems so effortless.
1: It's something that has evolved. And the older I get, the less voice I have. And so there's more talk and less singing. But I think I've always done a little bit of that. So if there were notes that I couldn't reach, I would just pick out another note in the chord and reach that one instead. And I think because I'm a piano player, and that's what I was first, I think it became natural for me to do that. But it's not a conscious thing that I did. It's just I'm analyzing it now that I'm older, looking back, and that's what I feel that I do. But I really hadn't thought about it until just lately, within the last few years, you know, that I just sort of talk sing.
0: But it's beautiful. And well, Rex Harrison famously did that in My Fair Lady because he couldn't sing at all. And they were like, what are we going to do? We have this great actor and we want him in
1: there. He does it well. He did it well.
0: It's unbelievable. And it seems you don't even know he's not singing. It really it works if you do it the right way. That's why I was curious about the evolution for you.
1: Exactly. It sounds like that's the way the song was supposed to be done.
0: Exactly.
1: Yeah.
0: And there's people that I the only one I can think of right now is Bing Crosby and Louis Armstrong, because they did some recordings. Bob Hope did this. They would talk, they do a duet, and they'd have a little patter between them. I always love those old recordings, because like Bing and Louis were such close friends, you know, and they go, well, you're just saying that, or no, man, you know, in the middle of singing, which also, for me, hooks you in to that story.
1: Yeah, I'd forgotten about all of that. You're right.
0: Yeah, I can't think of anybody who does it now that it doesn't seem pretentious, you know, like they're forcing it somehow.
1: Yeah, I don't know anybody. Do you know anybody?
0: Yeah.
2: No.
0: Yeah.
2: But I'm glad you're doing it.

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Now all of a sudden, my man's trying to do a health food number on me. You believe that? One day I say, honey, I'm from Missouri. I don't understand any of this. You gotta show me. And he say, that's what I am trying to do. So now, he got the money, walked out the door. He's making his way down to the health food store. He's buying them things that I can't stand. It's the coming thing, baby. I swear it's sweeping the land.

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0: say, Betty, this is for your own good. 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How about some grits? 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Yeah, that's the way to do it. Ooh. 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Yeah. 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I just don't think they should preclude everything else.
1: My guest, pianist vocalist Betty Bryant on Grease and My Gravy from her CD, Iteration. I'm Judy Carmichael, and this is Jazz Inspired.
2: I love that James Gavin is quoted on your liner notes as James Gavin,
3: oh,
2: the writer.
3: Great?
2: Yeah, for people who don't know James Gavin, I'm friends with James, and I love his writing. I've read his books. He was one of my first readers on my book, so he's a good buddy. And I love that he said, Betty is a long-distance runner at her peak. Baby, that's a quote.
3: The very first CD, it was a song called Grease in My Gravy. And James Gavin called it the high cholesterol song.
2: See, and you have this friend of mine wanting to be 400 pounds. See what you do to us?
3: Yeah, that was not one that I wrote. Somebody else wrote that one, but it started me off in that direction, I guess.
2: Well, I love that quote, and you know I love you. But it made me think about, we may have talked about this last time you were on the show because this comes up a lot, but there's always these young, new people in the business. And I'm always, I'll say, yeah, great, but I want to see them when they're 40. I'm always curious who's going to last, you know, and who's going to keep it going. And one of the things I think that obviously has contributed to your music is the fact that you just had so many nights of playing over and over and over. And if there's fewer clubs and things like that, people don't do it, or they don't want to. They want to be a internet star, you know, and record one thing and then they're a star. But I love the thought of a long distance runner.
3: Mm-hmm. Well, you know, there aren't that many clubs that have music. When I first started out, every little hole in the water that had a piano,
2: right,
3: had a piano player. It didn't matter if they were just a beer bar or a lovely cocktail lounge. They all had piano players.
2: Mm-hmm.
3: And I just happened to be around at that time. But people that do what I did then, mm-hmm, I don't know that there's a place for them right now. You know, just piano players, singers.
2: There aren't as many, but I think that I'm an advocate for getting out there and doing it. I think about one of my first jobs, and it was a very nice restaurant in Newport Beach. And I was, I don't know, 20 years old or something. But it looked like a place I'd like to work because it was elegant and it was nice. And they didn't have a piano. And I went in there and I told the guy I wanted to work there. And I was a pianist. He said, well, we don't have a piano. Well, I went out, borrowed the money and bought a piano. A real,
3: wow,
2: piano. And I said, I want to play. And I said, if I get a piano, will you hire me? And he said, yes.
3: I mean, that's awesome.
2: So I think
3: that's
2: about,
3: wonderful. Yeah. What a great story.
2: Yeah. And it was an upright. I was in the corner, but I was brand new. I'd been a professional for a year. You know, I kind of wanted to have my back to the room. You know what I mean? I was,
3: wow,
2: just like learning it. But I think that it is harder now in a lot of ways. You're right. There are fewer of those places, but I'm one of those that advocates for creating these things, you know, figure out how you can do it. Where can you play? How can you make these things happen? Because I think it's very important. I think you'd agree to just get out there and play and get in front of people, don't you think?
3: Yeah, well, nowadays with electric keyboards, electronic keyboards and stuff, I think people might do that. But I don't know when I've seen a single. I really can't remember the last time I was at a restaurant that had a piano player with a singer. Wow. I mean, you know, or even the hotel lobbies used to have singles.
2: Oh, yeah.
3: But you just don't see that many single piano players anymore.
2: No. I sent Rob a piece on NPR that they did on three women in their 90s, two actresses and one singer, and Marilyn May, June Squibb, and Annie Reid. And I love this. These were three women that didn't at all think about stopping working. And in fact, the quote that really had meaning for me was that Annie Reid, she's an English actress, said that she thought by the time you get to this age, you would feel differently, but you don't. It's just that people treat you differently. I'm having And I really thought, I wanted to talk to you about it because she says, I'm quoting her. She says, I'm having a good time at a party until somebody comes up and says, you're amazing. Then I want to hit them because suddenly they reminded me that I'm old. is that kind of how you feel? I mean, do you relate with that at all?
3: Well, it just so happens that Alan Eichler, who is the person who is produced the last, executive producer, yay, on the last the last two CDs, is a friend of Marilyn May.
2: Ah.
3: And he took me to see her the last time she was here and introduced us. And we're both from Kansas City, but we never heard of each other back there.
2: Right.
3: And which is funny because we're roughly the same age. She's a year older.
2: Mm-hmm.
3: And she's very proud of that.
2: But she holds that over you that she's a year older.
3: I'm 95. Well, I'm 96.
2: Oh, that's so Marilyn. I can hear her saying it. That's funny.
3: But that was the first time I'd even met her. And she did a great show. She mm-hmm. was at the same place where we were, you know, the mm-hmm.
2: Catalina,
3: mm-hmm. yeah. Yeah, but I get it from all directions, not just from playing, but like my son and I were at a sort of fast food restaurant yesterday, and the person behind the counter kept calling me mama, which was to me was annoying. I wasn't her mama.
2: Oh, this is great. I'm so glad we're talking about this.
3: so that bothers me. They kind of got over that in Japan. At first they did. They didn't. And I like bright colors, and I was always wearing bright colors to work or whatever. I wore bright lipstick. And at first they would look at me strangely because after a certain age, everybody calms down over there. And they were subdued or black or brown. And it's like, no way in the world you're going to get me into gray. And
2: right. Oh, that's interesting. And so they'd comment on that.
3: After a while, they stopped. But in the beginning, they sort of, they didn't exactly frown on it because they're too polite. But it was commented on. Now, usually older women wear such and such or something they would say like that or try to dress it up. But it didn't change me, so.
2: But I love you saying that, though, because people don't realize that you aren't feeling any differently. I mean, I'm telling you, Betty, I've had people say to me, I'd say in the last couple of years, that either they write an email or they say something that they're so glad I'm still playing. And I'm not 90, but it makes me feel 90. I'm like, what do you mean you're glad I'm still, right? Like I'm going to retire? And so really, I'm just like, so yeah, people out there don't say these things. Think about, because we don't feel, maybe it's because everybody else is on the couch or something. So they're surprised maybe. When somebody isn't.
3: But if I find that interesting. If I didn't do what I'm doing, then I think I would just sort of fall apart or I'd have to lie down and die or something. I have to keep working. I love working. You know, I just love what I do. I always have. So.
2: No, and I think that's
3: like,
2: no, it's the point of it. Yeah.
3: Right. Well, I'm lucky, I think, that I can do it, you know?
2: Mm-hmm. But
3: so why not keep doing it?
2: Exactly. Well, it's honoring the gift of the talent and the fact that we can do it. I think that's definitely true.

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0: 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My guest is pianist, songwriter, vocalist, Betty Bryant. So He May Be Your Man. I really like this track as well. It just has such a nice down-home feeling. You get such a lovely groove on this. Talk about this track. I really like this one. He May Be Your Man.
1: And it's such a nice sentiment.
0: You devil.
1: Which gets back to the former conversation. Exactly. He still comes to see me sometimes.
0: I know. Oh my God, that's fantastic. That's fantastic.
1: Am I embarrassing you?
0: I know Rob's left the room.
2: On the wall.
0: Rob, you're in the women's locker room right now. He's getting the secrets, the girl secrets.
1: Yeah.
0: No,
1: I don't even know. You know, all of that, that's like a compilation of a whole bunch of stuff that's collected through the years. I don't even know where all of that came from. Mm-hmm. But since all of it is, what do they call it when it's
2: a mashup?
1: I don't know, but it's like
2: a medley.
1: It's free, you know, it's out there to be. You don't have
0: sort of public domain.
1: Yeah. So even though it says that it's my song, it's not, it's like mine thanks to a whole lot of other people.
0: Yeah. You know? Yeah. But it's wonderful. And it's, you have just such a nice, relaxed feel. And how do you set tempo? That's something I was interested in too, because your tempos, I'm a tempo nut. I just love a good tempo, nice and relaxed. And that's something that's really easy, or do you think about it? I'm thinking about this because since singing is relatively new for me, the tempos are completely different than the way I'd play it if I stand and sing. And when I first did it, if I'm not playing, I'd set it too fast. You know what I mean? So I had to stand there, breathe, think about what the, you know what I mean? How do you sort of get into it, or you just know?
1: It's sort of hit and miss because they don't always come out the same tempo.
0: Right.
1: Sometimes it's like a big mistake that can't be corrected in the middle of the song. I happen to do that song, that particular one, a lot. Mm. So it just falls into place. It's just an automatic thing.
0: Mm-hmm. Mm-hmm.
1: I don't like to set things too fast because you don't really get to understand the words if you go too fast. Mm-hmm. So I sort of stay in that sort of medium rock, maybe. I don't know.
0: Mm-hmm.
1: Or blues. But if I set them too slow, then I know before the end of the first 12 bars that, where is this going? Why did I do this?
0: Yeah.
1: How am I going to get out of this?
0: I know. We've all done that.
3: Hey, now he may be your man.

0: And blues and tempo. I love this because you talked about Joe Williams. You sent me a Joe Williams track and that you like him best on the blues. And I've always thought that, for me too. I've always loved it. Yeah, absolutely. I'd much rather hear him on the blues than anything else. So talk
1: me
0: about
1: too.
0: This and
1: when
0: why that is.
1: When he started doing ballads, you know, I was like, I wanted him to go back to the blues. That's
0: no, me
1: funny.
0: Too. But talk about that. I know why I think that, but I want to know why you think that. That's really, I was so interested in the fact that you had the same opinion.
1: Huh. Well, it's hard to say why I had that opinion because it's about feeling rather than something concrete that I can like enumerate this and this and this. But he had a good feeling for the blues. There again, it's kind of a little gossamer thing that floats by that some people got it and some people ain't.
0: Yeah, no, absolutely.
1: But, I mean, his ballads were, you know, they were, his voice was still there, and the feeling was still there, I guess. It's just that I liked him better on blues, but I really can't explain it.
0: I almost felt like with some of it, well, the track you sent me was earlier, too. It was great. Bass on piano, so you can't do better than that. You know, they're on the blues, and they really have, the perfect tempo. He's just standing there so still and singing it. I don't know, sometimes people are going to hate me for this, but sometimes when he was singing the ballads, I thought it was more about how beautiful his voice was, almost like he was listening to how beautiful his voice was, you know, where the blues, I just felt he sang it. He was just there, very unselfconscious for my ear when I'd hear it, which really made me like his blues.
1: That sounds like a good sound reasoning.
0: So we'll go with that. We'll go with that. I'm going to get some ugly letters. People are going to be mad at me. And they're going to
1: me
0: like,
1: too.
0: Yeah, no, I know. God, well, I have you back and you have my back. So I appreciate it.
2: It is 5 o'clock in the morning.
3: Yeah.
2: There is no one on the street with me, little baby. 5 o'clock in the morning. And there is no one on the street with me. All right, we home now. And I am evil, tired, lonely, 'cause you're not where you ought to be.

0: I'm Judy Carmichael, and this is Jazz Inspired. I'm talking with pianist Betty Bryant. Something else that you and I agree on, or that we're drawn right. to, is Nat Cole and loving his piano playing.
1: Oh, yes, yeah. yes, yes. It was disappointing for me when he just quit the whole trio thing and started singing. And there's nothing at all wrong with the voice. I just said, I love that trio. And he sort of established that sound, you know, with that those voicings and everything. And it was wonderful. I was crazy about the early Nat King Cole things when he had the trio. And he had Joe Comfort on bass and Irving Ashby on guitar. And it was like, it just worked.
0: Yeah, nobody swung harder. It was just so, well, I've read that he was, well, a lot of people say that he's their favorite pianist. But I felt like you, people always talked about his singing. I was like, do you know he plays piano? Because I'm crazy about his piano play. I sent Rob Frank's wonderful recording that I actually first heard it then an old style jukebox when I came to New York, and they had one of those that the records came out and, you know, that they would then play. And it was Frank Sinatra singing Sweet Lorraine and Nat Cole's playing piano. And Ben Webster's on it, Charlie Shavers. No, it's unbelievable. Oh, and I made the guy give me the record. I was that that forward about it. I said, because he had all these records, you know, I'm this young 20-something girl just coming to New York. And I said, you have to give me that record. I said, do you know that's Frank Sinatra and Nat Cole on piano? And he's like, who's Nat Cole? You know, and I said, that's why you have to give it to me.
1: Wow.
0: He did. He opened up the machine and gave me the record.
1: Oh my goodness.
0: Yeah. That was
1: pretty gutsy when you were young.
0: I know it was gutsy, but Nat Cole made me do it.

0: miss the sun.
1: I'm Judy Carmichael, and this is Jazz Inspired.
2: This is a funny story, a Nat Cole story, because I was in Istanbul and I'm going through the passport control. And there's big, handsome guy, very scary in his uniform. And he comes up and he says, "Passport." And I gave my passport and he said, "What do you do for a living?" Or no, occupation. And he had this big accent. And I said, "Sir, I am a jazz pianist." I don't know what came over me, right? And he says, "I'm a jazz fan." I said, "Jazz fan? You're a jazz fan?" He said, "Yes." And I said, "Who's your favorite piano player?" And he said, "Nat Cole." He didn't say Nat King Cole. He said Nat Cole. He was hardcore. So then he says to me, "So, you know, you're a pianist." "Yes, yes, yes." So he lets me through. And unbeknownst to me, it was just a weird coincidence, a wonderful pianist, and he was on tour with Debbie Reynolds as her MD, a guy named Joey Singer, lives in Vegas, also piano, jazz piano player. He, an hour later, like a half hour later, he comes through, gets the same guy, and the guy says, you know, "Passport, occupation." And he then he says, I'm a jazz pianist. And the guy says, "Do you know Judy Carmichael?" And the guy says, "Hey, I'm a big fan." He says, "Well, she's on your flight to New York. She's right through there." And he comes over and he introduces himself and he says, "Hey, this guy just..." And I said, "Yeah, he's a hip passport control. His favorite piano player is Nat Cole."

0: talk about the blues, Rob. I love this track.
1: Oh, well, we were trying to think about putting another instrumental on the record. And because Betty always likes to have one or two things where we just play and she doesn't sing. And so I just thought about the way that she plays and the tempos she likes. And came up with that. Betty, she has such an incredible feeling for the blues. I mean, I don't know if it's coming up in Kansas City or the time with Jay McShann or just her long, long career playing music. But whenever she starts playing the blues, I mean, immediately the band is sucked into her feel and her tempo. So I tried to think about and channel what that was and just come up with a vehicle that we could all blow a little bit on that she didn't sing. And we were, you know, we like to put titles on things that are just sort of silly little phrases. So we called it All Right Then. I think that was a phrase from a movie, or people say that all the time.
0: No, I loved it.

0: Billie Holiday, you sent me a Billie Holiday track, and I'm going to tell you that some of the first things I listened to when I discovered this music were all of those Billie Holiday small group sessions with Teddy Wilson. Sometimes Freddie Green was on it. This one has Alan Roos on guitar. And I just love those things. And I would transcribe the Teddy. It was a very different Teddy Wilson then, too, you know, before he went crazy in the like Benny Goodman days, you know, crazy in a good way, but you know what I mean. He was a little, he was a little dirtier in those early days, you know. It was a little, I don't know, I loved it. But talk, you sent me Billie Holiday and the Teddy Wilson Orchestra. So talk about Billie, and you, this was easy to love, the one you sent me.
1: Well, I think it's impossible to name, you know, favorite singers without, for anybody.
0: Yeah, yeah.
1: Without putting Billie Holiday in there. And when I first started out, I used to try to sound like her. And it just resulted in my sounding flat.
0: Well, that isn't good.
1: So I quit doing that.
0: That's hilarious.
1: But I liked her choice of material. It wasn't all blues, but there were a lot of really, really sad songs that had nothing to do with blues form. I mean, and, you know, Hush Now, Don't Explain.
0: Oh, yeah.
1: You know, that was the first one that popped in my mind. And, you know, there were things like that that I just loved her choice of material. So I started listening to her for her songs as much as listening to her voice. And I saw her once. She was out here, and it was toward the end when she was not in good shape. And I'm sorry I didn't get to see her earlier in her career. But, I, you know, it's like, what's not to like about Billie Holiday? I mean, her voice, her singing, her interpretations. Yeah, she had a good feeling. And I think she had a good sense of humor. I don't know why I think that, but I think she did. She hung out with the guys, and she just was before her time. She just did anything she wanted to do.
0: Yeah, yeah.

0: Thank you so much for coming back to Jazz Inspired, my dear. Betty, this is always so much fun to hang out. Rob, it's an excuse to get together.
1: Absolutely. Thank you, Judy. We love you.
2: Yes, indeed. Thank you so much for having us back on.
0: Absolutely. Love you, too, and I will see you soon.
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That Snowfall, recorded by Claude Thornhill's orchestra in May of 1941. Snowfall, the theme song of Claude Thornhill, and very representative of the Thornhill sound, which plays a big role in the music that we're going to be exploring today on Jazz Explorations. I'm Ken Poston, and until 10 o'clock today, we start an exploration of The Birth of the Cool, Miles Davis's seminal recordings of 1949 and 1950. But we start back when it began, back when that the influence for The Birth of the Cool began, and that goes back to this Claude Thornhill Orchestra. That Snowfall recording, very representative of the sound of the Thornhill Orchestra. Six clarinets that you could hear pretty clearly on Snowfall. Also other characteristics of the band, a lack of vibrato in the ensemble, which wasn't normal for bands of the swing era in 1941. And this marked the beginning of that new Claude Thornhill ensemble, which had been around just a little while, started in 1940. Gil Evans became the key figure as far as an arranger for the Claude Thornhill Orchestra. He was the primary arranger along with Bill Borden, and it was the two of them, Claude Thornhill and Bill Borden, that had originally created the sound of the Thornhill Band. It was a ballad-oriented band, as you could hear, but again, it had those unique characteristics, an extra-large reed section of six, which at times doubled on clarinet, and as you just heard, at times, all six might be playing the clarinet at once. Also, that idea of no vibrato was something that Claude Thornhill had specifically avoided in the ensemble passages. They would use vibrato at times for expressive purposes, but not like the other swing-era bands. And so Gil Evans, when he came along, brought along that idea of no vibrato and carried on as he helped to develop the sound of the Thornhill Orchestra. Now, Gil Evans was born in Toronto, Canada, then moved to Washington State, and then settled in Stockton, where he went to high school, Stockton High School, then went to Modesto Junior College, and then came to Los Angeles. And when he was in Los Angeles, he started his own band. Now, this was prior to the Claude Thornhill Orchestra. And Gil's 1930s band has become kind of legendary because of people talking about it, never getting a chance to hear it because they didn't do any commercial recordings. But Gil's band, you know, everyone always wonders, what did that Gil Evans Orchestra of the 1930s sound like? They played all over Southern California, and a lot has been written about it. A lot of the musicians who played in the band were interviewed about the sound of the band, and many of them really talk about the band was kind of almost modeled after the Benny Goodman Orchestra of the time. But you're going to get a chance now to hear what that band sounded like, because I'm going to play you a very rare, pretty much unheard broadcast of Gil Evans at the Pasadena Civic Auditorium. Very few people have heard this. We're just going to play one track of a little bit of this broadcast. It'll give you some insight into the sound of Gil Evans, 1936, before he joined Claude Thornhill. And here's that very rare recording from the Pasadena Civic Auditorium.

again, it's swing time at the Pasadena Civic Auditorium. And tonight, playing for the Pasadena Community Dance, to bring you the swing tunes of Gil Evans and his orchestra.

Madden here is an original number to start our half hour of dancing music by Gil Evans. And it bears the thoughtful title of Thinking About You. Thinking About You. Let's have it, Gil.

0: And from the motion picture.
1: So there it is, that broadcast of the Gil Evans Orchestra from 1937. Pasadena Civic Auditorium, Gil Evans' band in 1937. They're getting a chance to hear an unissued part of a broadcast, to give us an idea of what that Gil Evans Orchestra sounded like in the late 1930s. So the band worked all over Southern California, and notably at the Rendezvous Ballroom in Balboa Beach, California. But then the next year, the band was taken over by Skinny Ennis. Skinny Ennis had become popular with Hal Kemp's orchestra. And it wasn't uncommon in those days for someone to take over the leadership, so to speak, or to become the front person within another band. And Skinny Ennis basically took over the Gil Evans Orchestra in 1938. And at that point, got a big break in getting the Bob Hope radio show. So Skinny Ennis's band became the band for Bob Hope at that point. Gil Evans stayed on as the arranger for the band, and so Gil was writing for the Bob Hope show. And at that point, the piano player was Claude Thornhill. And that's when the two of them met. As a matter of fact, here's Gil Evans.
2: I met Claude Thornhill in Hollywood. He came out there to write some arrangements for this band, Skinny Ennis's band, who was on the Bob Hope show. And I was writing arrangements for that show, too. Claude had an insurance policy that he was going to cash in, and he couldn't decide whether to go to Tahiti for the rest of his life or go back to New York and start a band, right? Which he decided to do. So I said to him, if you ever need an arranger, let me know, you know. So when his chief arranger got drafted, he sent for me, you know.

0: The Thornhill Orchestra was certainly unique, and Gil Evans was the perfect writer for it. A lot of things about the orchestra were unique. There was a unique instrumentation. Claude had added two French horns, which wasn't normal during the swing era. The swing era bands really didn't have, for the most part, didn't have French horns. So the two French horns gave a guy like Gil Evans and the other arrangers, Bill Borden and Claude himself, but it gave them a different palette of sound to work with. And it was perfect for Gil. You know, Gil was self-taught. He listened to the recordings of Fletcher Henderson, Louis Armstrong, and Glenn Gray. But he was also influenced by some of the French Impressionist composers, most notably Ravel and Debussy. So that was all part of his way of thinking as well. And so the Thornhill Band was perfect for that, perfect for Gil, because of all the potential tonal colors. And Claude's band had an instrumentation that other bands didn't have. So this is they kind of refer to it as the pre-war band, but it's 1942, so it's actually during the war. But Claude Thornhill and Gil Evans went into the service, and that ended that initial Claude Thornhill Orchestra. After the war, Claude reformed the band, and Gil returned as the chief arranger. But Gil had a bigger hand in selecting the personnel. And some things had happened in the music world and in the jazz world in particular, which had had an effect on Gil when we get to this mid-1940s period. One was the impact of Lester Young. Lester Young was already around in the pre-war period, but the influence of Lester Young had really been strong on Gil Evans, as was the influence of the new modernists, in particular, Charlie Parker and Dizzy Gillespie. So Gil had some say in some of the young musicians which were brought into the band at that time, most notably in the saxophone section, young Lee Konitz, and then also a change in the primary clarinet player. Now, the early band, Irving Fazola was the big key clarinet sound. Irving Fazola was a New Orleans clarinet player that played in that Albert system that many of the New Orleans guys did. But after the war, Danny Polo became the key voice in that reed section. And Danny Polo was, had a very unique sound, had a unique, very dark wooden sound, and it was ideal for, again, just another color for Gil to work with. Matter of fact, Gil picks up the story from there and leads us into that post-war Claude Thornhill Orchestra.
1: When he reorganized back in 46 then, I was with him again for a while. But by that time, the scene had changed. The swing band era was over, right? He just missed it by that 3 or 4 years in the service, you know. Yeah. He could have scored. But coming back into it again, the pop music had come along and rock and roll and folk and all that. So he had a hard time really booking the band, you know, a lot of times. And the band was big. It was a wonderful workshop for me. It had three trumpets and two trombones and two French horns. Two alves, two tenors, baritone, and a separate flute section, right? Three flute players, didn't play anything but flutes, and a tuba. So it was a big nut for him, and he finally had to give it up. French horn was horns were his idea, yeah. The tuba, I got that in there, and the flutes. But the French horns he'd had quite a while. He had them before the war, too, you know.

All those colors on display with polka dots and moonbeams. The Claude Thornhill Orchestra with Gil Evans' arrangement of it. And you heard Gil talk about the addition of the tuba, which was important because along with the French horns and along with the reed section with the clarinet, the lack of vibrato, purposeful lack of vibrato, and again, the two French horns and the tuba, that was an incredible palette of color for Gil Evans to work with, and he was already a master of creating these colors at this time. Now, people always think of the Thornhill Band as a ballad band, and that's certainly fair enough, but Gil became really fascinated with Charlie Parker and Dizzy Gillespie and the recordings that they were doing, and that would start to come into play with some of the things now that the Thornhill Band was going to do. He was so excited, he had been sending transcriptions of the new music to Claude Thornhill, and Claude was open to it, and Gil decided to do some arrangements of some of these new bebop things. Seems out of context on paper when you think about it, but Gil was able to write these arrangements and maintain the Claude Thornhill sound as he applied it to modern jazz. So there were at the time about four things: Robin's Nest, Thriving on a Riff, which is also known as Anthropology, Yardbird Suite, and Donna Lee were the four titles that Claude arranged for the Gil arranged for the Thornhill Orchestra. And to put it in context, I thought it might be interesting. We're going to first hear the Charlie Parker recording of Anthropology, same recording that Gil would have gotten excited about, and then we'll hear Gil's arrangement of Anthropology and hear how he adapted that to the Thornhill Orchestra. We'll do the same thing with Yardbird Suite. We'll hear the original dial recording of Yardbird Suite as Gil would have heard it, and then we'll see what Gil did with Yardbird Suite.

0: There's Claude Thornhill's orchestra with Gil Evans' arrangement of Yardbird Suite. And before that, the original Dial Records recording of Charlie Parker's Yardbird Suite that included Miles Davis on trumpet. And prior to that was Claude Thornhill's orchestra with Anthropology, also known as Thrivin' on a Riff, and the Thrivin' on a Riff, the original Savoy, prior to that, of Charlie Parker. So we heard the Charlie Parker original versions and then heard what Gil did with them to adapt it and do the arrangements for the Claude Thornhill Orchestra. So we're going to hear Robin's Nest, another one that Gil arranged for Claude Thornhill, coming up next. Before that, though, here's Gil Evans once again.
1: It was one of the first bands that played without a vibrato, you know. It was because the vibrato had been in all the time in jazz, you know, ever since, well, Louis Armstrong, you know, it was vibrato. But then Claude's band played with no vibrato, and that's what made it compatible with bebop, you know, because the bebop players were playing with no vibrato, and they were also interested in the impressionistic harmony, you know, that I had used with Claude. And the minor ninths and all that, you know. So yeah. That's how we got together, really. That's the reason we got together, because of the fact that there was no vibrato, plus the harmonic development, you know. Because up until that time with the swing band, mostly the harmony had been from Fletcher Henderson, really, you know. That's the harmony where you harmonize everything with major six chords and passing tones with a diminished chord, you know. So that was how things changed.

That's Claude Thornhill's orchestra with Gil Evans' arrangement of Robin's Nest here on Miles 100 Radio as we are celebrating Miles Davis's centennial. And here on Saturday mornings today, starting an exploration into the birth of the cool. The birth of the cool, certainly a very important part of Miles Davis's career, and especially early on. And Birth of the Cool was important. What we think of now as the Birth of the Cool was extremely important for a variety of different things, a variety of different musicians that came to prominence from that, a variety of different, and when I say came to prominence, not necessarily immediately from those Birth of the Cool recordings that we'll be hearing from a little bit later on in the program. But we're doing a pretty deep dive into the beginnings or the early recordings of Claude Thornhill and Gil Evans that led to the Birth of the Cool. And then we'll go beyond the Birth of the Cool to see all of that influence that these particular arrangements and these particular recordings would have. But right now we are hearing some of the Claude Thornhill Orchestra things arranged by Gil Evans at this point. And we've just been hearing the modern jazz things that Gil had arranged for the orchestra, including what we just heard with Robin's Nest, but before that, Yardbird Suite and Anthropology. But out of the kind of modern things that Gil arranged for the band, what turned out to be the most important was the tune Donna Lee. Donna Lee, a line

of as Donna Lee came along about a year earlier, credited to drummer Tiny Khan, and it was recorded by Aaron Sachs and a group for a very small Manor record label, and it was recorded as Tiny's Khan. And if you listen to Tiny's Khan, it is the melody line of Donna Lee. So how that got from Tiny Khan, and again, it was recorded, so it came out on Manor, might be one of those things that Miles had heard and just kind of ingested and didn't realize where he had heard it, or it was something that had at least spread around a little bit among the young beboppers. But in any event, you can trace the line of Donna Lee all the way back to Tiny Khan's composition, Tiny's Khan. And then Charlie Parker records it as Donna Lee. And as I said, usually credited to Charlie Parker as the composer, but it was really Miles, at least at that particular point. And that would be the tune that would bring Miles Davis and Gil Evans together, because Miles was certainly interested in what Gil was doing with the Claude Thornhill Orchestra. He was fascinated by the sound and the palette of colors that Gil Evans was able to create. And then Gil, approaching Miles about Donna Lee, brought the two of them together. And of course, the two of them coming together from an historical standpoint in the world of jazz and the world of music in general goes back to this composition of Donna Lee. So we're going to first hear the Miles Davis, Charlie Parker recording session from 1947, the original Donna Lee, not counting Tiny's Khan from, like I said, about a year earlier. But the Charlie Parker, Miles Davis, Donna Lee. Then we'll hear Gil Evans' arrangement of Donna Lee. But first, here's Bird.

0: Now, as Gil Evans himself had alluded to a little earlier, Claude had a difficult time keeping the band going, really due to its larger size, plus the fact we're at a time period now in the getting to the late 1940s where big bands were starting to have a tougher go of it. But Claude had that giant band with the two French horns and the tuba, and as Gil Evans mentioned earlier, at one time even had a separate flute section separate from the reed section. So it was a pretty big thing to have to move around, and it was getting more and more difficult to find work for the band. But that didn't stop things from moving forward. You know, Gil had created a unique writing style. He, as I mentioned earlier, he was self-taught, and he had listened to those jazz records of Fletcher Henderson and Glenn Gray and Louis Armstrong and Lester Young and so many of the records that influenced him that he would transcribe, but then also listened to the French Impressionists like Debussy and Ravel, and had created a very unique writing style that took advantage of his ability to really come up with unique ways to put these different sounds together. And he wrote in a linear style, which not too many people did then, nor have many people continued that style. Gil Evans was one of the masters of it that continued to develop this linear approach and continued to develop through the years, and was an influence on some younger musicians, not a whole lot, but most notably Jerry Mulligan. And it was Jerry Mulligan, or it was Gil Evans, who brought Jerry into the Thornhill Band, which had really become kind of very attractive to many of these young, forward-looking musicians. Jerry had already made a name for himself somewhat with the Gene Krupa Orchestra, but I mentioned how Red Rodney had gone through that trumpet section, but Lee Konitz, we've heard a few times now, very important voice within the band, Barry Galbraith, guitar player, also Phil Urso and Drew Moore went through the band around this time, and then along with Lee Konitz, certainly most significantly, Jerry Mulligan. And as I'd mentioned, Jerry had done those things for Gene Krupa, which had brought him a little bit of attention in the jazz world at that point. But Gil's influence on young Jerry Mulligan was very, very significant. And Jerry started to develop a writing style utilizing this linear approach that he would continue to develop. And then he would in turn influence other younger musicians, most notably Bill Holman. So we'll talk about what that linear approach is a little bit later on. But right now, here's Jerry Mulligan himself talking about joining the Thornhill Orchestra.
1: Whenever the band was, you know, one of the bands that I liked, I would go hear them. And I remember going to some place in New York and I met Gil, who was there backstage, and we became friends, and so at some point I had gone back to Philadelphia and I was living there. This may have been after Krupa's band, and I had met Gil. And then I got a postcard from him and said, "What the hell are you doing in Philadelphia? Come to New York where everything is happening." Gil. So I said, "Well, I guess you're right, you know." So I took off for New York and found myself a place to live and proceeded to hang out at Gil's place most of the time. And Gil had suggested to Claude that I write something for the band, so I started arranging for them. And wrote, I guess my first arrangement for him was Poor Little Rich Girl, which Claude liked a lot. So they used to use that as the opener from then on, you know, the kind of the warm-up piece.

0: There's Poor Little Rich Girl, Jerry Mulligan's initial arrangement written for Claude Thornhill's orchestra, the late 1940s. And Jerry then started to write several things, a lot of which didn't, some of which at least, didn't really get recorded until later on after Jerry had become well known. But some things were part of some transcriptions that were done around this time period. 1948, there was a recording ban, another strike happening between the musicians' union and the record companies. So Claude and all the other bands weren't able to record during 1948, except for things like transcriptions and some V-discs and things like that. So there are some of those, and we're able to draw from them to hear some of the material that Jerry Mulligan wrote for the band. Matter of fact, going into the 8 o'clock hour here on the West Coast, we're going to hear a set of recordings of arrangements that Jerry Mulligan wrote for Claude Thornhill at this particular time period. And we'll hear a few things, and we'll kick that off by hearing a few more comments from Jerry Mulligan himself, and we'll do that right after this.
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2: Gil and Claude always felt that Gil's writing and my writing, and also Bill Borden's writing, who wrote really the bulk of the book, that all kind of fit together, even though there were different stylistic things, but it was kind of a complementary to each other. So that worked out nicely, and I wrote for the band for quite a while. I was very much in awe of Claude, you know. Claude was such a shy man, and I was always basically kind of shy and reticent, so our conversations together were always, you know, like a lot of hemming and hawing, and, you know, that neither of us could talk to each other.

That's Jerry Mulligan's composition, Five Brothers. Something that really wasn't originally recorded during the period that Jerry was with the band, but done later on after Jerry had become well-known, but something written during that time period, Five Brothers. Before that, Rose of the Rio Grande, Jerry's arrangement of that for the band, and Sometimes I'm Happy, kicking off the set of music written by Jerry Mulligan for Claude Thornhill's orchestra. As we are still kind of in this pre-Birth of the Cool period leading up to the beginnings at Gil Evans's apartment. And it's when Gil takes an apartment in New York and Jerry Mulligan and several others start to hang out at that apartment, that the ideas that would lead to what we think of as the Birth of the Cool would start to take shape. And we're going to hear all about it from all of the primary figures, including Jerry Mulligan, Gil Evans, and Miles Davis himself. So that's all coming up here on Miles 100 Radio as we are doing our special feature this morning on the Birth of the Cool. And we'll be doing the Birth of the Cool. We're not, as I said, right now we're in kind of the pre-Birth of the Cool. We'll go all through the Birth of the Cool, and then we'll go through all the many things beyond the Birth of the Cool. And we'll do that in a way that tracks what the principal figures, like Miles and Jerry Mulligan, Gil Evans, how they continued things on, as well as the influence that those recordings had on people like Shorty Rogers and Mel Torme and Marty Paich and all kinds of things that came from that influence of the ensemble that we think of as the Birth of the Cool. So we're heading towards that now. But the birth of the Cool happens in the Claude Thornhill Orchestra. And two of those key figures, Gil Evans and Jerry Mulligan, at this point in the late 1940s, a major part of it. We're going to hear one more of Jerry's compositions for Claude Thornhill that happened at this time in the late 1940s. And it's the piece that he would do with many different groups, a piece called Elevation. And so we're going to hear Jerry's Elevation coming up next. And then it'll be time for Gil Evans to take that apartment on 55th Street in New York. But first, here's Jerry Mulligan, Jerry's arrangement of Elevation for the Claude Thornhill Orchestra.

0: The band wasn't getting a lot of bookings. And Gil Evans had started living in a basement apartment on 55th Street in New York. And it had been, I think it had been Claude Thornhill's apartment a little bit earlier. But it, at this point, became Gil's apartment. And it was a place where many of the young, like-minded musicians started together, and they would sit around and talk and theorize about music. And all of that talking and theorizing is what led to what we think of as the birth of the Cool. There's a couple of voices that are going to take us through this and tell us exactly how all this happened at Gil's apartment. So we're going to hear from Gil Evans and Jerry Mulligan and Miles Davis. First of all, here's Gil Evans.
1: I rented a room about a couple of blocks from 52nd Street, you know. And when I got off the train, I got in a cab and I went right to 52nd Street. I didn't have no place to stay. I threw my bag in a check room and I just walked up and down the street there and met a bunch of my heroes. The first night I met all my heroes. I met Ben and Lester, Errol Garner, Bud Powell, all these people the first night. So I got a room a couple of blocks away, right, a basement room. Just one big room with a bed and a piano and a record player. And a sink. So I left the door open for 2 years. Just left it open. I never locked it. You know, when I went out, I never locked it. So sometimes I'd come home and I'd meet strangers. But most of the time I met the people like Miles and John Lewis and all people like that. So George Russell. I could think of a bunch of them. Anyway, we talked a lot about harmony. How to get a sound, you know, out of harmony, because the harmony has a lot to do with what the music's going to sound like, right? The instruments have their waveform and all that, but the harmony means that you're putting together a group of instruments, and they're going to get their own independent waveform, right? They can't get it any other way except as an ensemble together. So Miles and I talked about that for lots of times, and played chords and the piano and all that, and that's how it happened.
0: That's Gil Evans. Now here's Jerry Mulligan.
2: Even though I got a room in New York, I took like a furnished room in somebody else's apartment and over in the old Madison Square Garden area. In fact, I think it was in that building. And it was a funny place because the strange people, and they had card games going every night. So I had really no contact. I mean, everybody was friendly, but I was kind of not there, you know. So I didn't wind up spending much time there. I was over at Gil's place most of the time. It finally got to the point, you know, where Gil and I were taking turns using the piano and taking turns sleeping, and there were people in and out of the place all the time, day and night. Man, we'd have people over there, and so there was like no schedule like normal people live, you know. It's like when guys would come, we'd be up and have breakfast or whatever, or eat something if you felt like, and one of us would be using the piano. And this went on winter and summer. Mm. And it got really cold down there. So we were bundled up in overcoats and blankets sitting at the piano, taking turns writing. And it more than anything was an outgrowth of these endless open-ended conversations that were always going on. And the guys that came down, it was George Russell and John Lewis and John Benson Brooks and Carisi and occasionally Mandel. Who else? And the guys from Thornhill's band when they were in town. Dave Lambert, who usually had his little daughter, Dee, in tow with him. And for a while, Dave and his wife, at that point, Hortense, were kind of living out of their suitcase, living here and there, you know, trying to make ends meet. And a pair of them with a baby on their hands. And so for all of us, it felt like a transient existence. We were all trying to find some place for ourselves. And the theorizing was a natural result of that. You know, we lived much more in our ideas than we did in the physical reality. And we walk out of the place. And of course, you're right next to Fifth Avenue, but here we are living. We'd taken the kind of exaggerated bohemian attitude toward life, man, and living in the middle of Fifth Avenue and 55th Street, man. We're just, you know, so out of place. It was funny. I mean, when Miles and I would walk down the street and people would stare at us and, you know, like, look at what, how peculiar we looked. And Miles would get so mad at people staring. I said to him, well, you got to admit, man, we're a pretty strange-looking pair wandering around here. He had to admit and had to laugh at him. So then we started theorizing about how to put the elements together, small band and a big band. The kind of setting that would give the arranger some scope for writing ensemble things and writing stuff that had more density to it than just a couple of horns in a rhythm section. So it had to be something that would give the possibilities to the writers, and then try to combine that with the freedom and the settings for the horn players to be able to sound their best. And that's what we finally wound up with, this thing with the six horns, because it seemed to offer a lot of possibilities. Our original thought was we wanted Danny Polo with the thing on clarinet, and we realized that that was impractical because Danny was always on the road with the Thornhill band, and there wasn't anybody else that we wanted on clarinet. Part of that was, you see, Danny's sound was so much that wood sound that I always loved. You know, they'll talk about Fazola and Bigard and the New Orleans players, because he played Allard system. And it was that particular sound that would have really been good in the band.
3: And that's a very interesting aspect of things that Jerry would talk about, and some of the other guys would talk about as well, that originally they had been thinking of incorporating that Danny Polo clarinet sound into the ensemble. They came up with those six horns, and then, you know, with the tuba and the French horn, because it gave them a range that would go from the bottom all the way up to the trumpet, which, of course, the clarinet would have even added another range above that if needed. So it would have been interesting, and Danny Polo would have been the key, because it's amazing how much respect, because, you know, Danny was older than the other guys, but they all had this incredible amount of respect for him, for his musicianship and how he sounded. And you hear his name continue to come up. Now, we've already heard his clarinet sound in some of the Thornhill things that played for you last hour. But just for fun, since Jerry Mulligan was mentioning Danny Polo and that it was kind of the element of the birth of the cool that didn't happen, I thought we'd incorporate a recording of Danny Polo where you can really hear that sound of his. And it comes from 10 years earlier. It comes from 1939. You know, Danny Polo is from the Midwest in the United States, but a lot of people often assumed he was a European musician because he kind of came to prominence in Europe prior to joining Thornhill in the 1930s. And he made a series of recordings while he was in Europe as well. And again, more traditional jazz oriented things. But again, he always had that sound. Now, another thing I can tell you about real quick before we hear from Danny Polo, and we're going to hear Danny Polo from 1939, just like I said, just for fun, to kind of hear the sound that they were all so enamored with. But when Jerry Mulligan did his project in the early 1990s of the rebirth of the cool, and you may recall that early 90s, Jerry re-recorded the original Birth of the Cool arrangements so that, and again, for a variety of reasons, but one of which with modern technology. And Jerry wanted to kind of re-explore the Birth of the Cool. But when Jerry was first kind of conceiving of the idea, he was thinking about possibly rewriting the arrangements and adding the clarinet as originally conceived. And he just thought about it and then decided not to do it. In a way, I kind of wish he would have done that, because it would have been really fascinating to hear that many years later, Jerry's new arrangements incorporating. But I think, again, it was Danny Polo. It wasn't the fact that it was a clarinet. It kind of had to be Danny Polo's clarinet. And, you know, obviously that was not going to happen in the early 1990s. So Jerry just went with the idea of re-recording the original arrangements, which is what the Rebirth of the Cool ended up being. But here's what Danny Polo sounded like. This is 1939, and here is the sound that not only was a signature of that Thornhill Orchestra sound that we've been hearing, but the sound that Gil Evans and Jerry Mulligan and the others were really so, as I said, so enamored with. Here's Danny Polo, 1939.

0: As Danny Polo, part of a recording session 1939 in Europe, and Polonaise, the name of the tune, and Danny Polo's clarinet there toward the end that you got a chance to hear and really hear that sound that everyone was so excited about. But that's the birth of the cool element that never happened. They talked about it, but this was all part of the discussions that were going on at Gil Evans' apartment of what the instrumentation would sound like, who would play. All those different things was what they would continue to theorize about. And Miles Davis, who had come together with Gil Evans on that piece Donna Lee that Gil arranged for the Thornhill Orchestra, that had been written by Miles Davis, actually, as we talked about, had been written prior to that, the line, it's based on Indiana, but the line coming from Tiny Con and a tune recorded by Aaron Sachs with Tiny Con, Terry Gibbs, in 1946, that very much predates Donna Lee. But nevertheless, Donna Lee, and then there's also that confusion about Donna Lee always being credited to Charlie Parker when it should have been credited to Miles Davis. And then again, how Miles Davis heard it or how it happened of the Tiny's Con versus Donna Lee, nobody knows. But Terry Gibbs certainly has his opinion about it, and which I probably should have included, but we'll do that another time. But nevertheless, it's incredibly significant, that tune Donna Lee, because that's what brought Miles Davis and Gil Evans together, and that's what led to Miles Davis, who was working with Byrd at the time, and Miles was getting, you know, decent amount of work during that time period that everybody was hanging out at Gil's apartment, but Miles was right there. And as they were theorizing and realizing they couldn't use Danny Polo's clarinet as part of the ensemble because he wasn't going to be around enough because he was very busy, and talked about two trumpets and then ended up with the idea of not only just one trumpet, but that one trumpet specifically being Miles Davis. Here's Jerry Mulligan.
1: And we wound up holding it down to one trumpet, because if Miles were to be the trumpet, his sound was so personal that we didn't really either want it to have to blend with another trumpet sound. Let the trumpet sound be his. And it really fit, you know, and it became an easy thing for me to write for, because I could hear Miles melodically much more easily than I could hear a trumpet player who was really playing an open trumpet sound. And we tried to have enough low horns to be able to use the tuba. In some ways, I've always felt that maybe the tuba was extraneous, especially when you realize that the amplified bass gives the bass another presence in the band, and a lot of times the tuba lines get in the way of the bass lines and vice versa, because they're... wind up, even though the bass line is walking, it can still serve the same function in the ensemble. However, we wanted to have a thing that we wanted the tuba because we wanted a continuous chromatic scale for the band from the very bottom that we could go to the very top. Not having a clarinet or flutes or anything else restricted us on the top, so we only went as far as the trumpet went. Ideally, we would have been able to go above that, and that was why I'd always thought to have a clarinet with it. But as a basic instrumentation, it worked rather well, so that the overall ensemble of those six horns playing together had a unique sound and was a good ensemble sound.
0: That's Jerry Mulligan talking about the goings-on at Gil Evans' 55th Street apartment in New York. And we're going deep into it by hearing the likes of Jerry Mulligan and Gil Evans and Miles Davis talking about all of these things that happened that all fed into the beginnings of what we now think of as the birth of the cool. One of the main things being that they theorized about how to maintain the elements of the Claude Thornhill sound, those elements like the tuba and the French horn, which they did, that enabled them to create the same kind of sound palette on a smaller scale that Claude Thornhill's orchestra had. Jerry Mulligan pointed out many times that they were pretty much content to just sit around and talk about all these things, theorize about it,
2: try different things, talk about different things. But nobody was really thinking in terms of putting it into practice except for Miles Davis. While all the other guys were sitting around talking about it, Miles was encouraging everyone, well, let's do it. And Miles was the catalyst. Miles was the one that got out there and beat the bushes and tried to find a way to get this booked somewhere so that it could actually happen. So Miles wasn't actually involved in the specific musical conception of what the group was going to be about, but he was the one that got it all to happen. Here's Gil Evans.
3: We just had to figure out how few instruments and which ones we could use to cover the harmonic needs of a Claude Thornhill's band, you know. Naturally, with a big band like that, you have lots of doubles, you know. But we just trimmed it down to the six horns, you know. Six horns and three rhythm. And those six horns covered all the harmonic needs that we had, you know.
1: You've got two high voices, two middle voices, and two low voices. So that they can be used in very different ways, contrapuntally and breaking up different kinds of small ensembles or small unisons. So it did indeed offer the possibilities that we were looking for, you know, the most latitude for the writer with the most freedom and best setting for the soloist. That was the basis of it, and it was the result of a lot of theorizing. Then we started writing for it. I started writing things for it, and Miles was really the one that was the practical one. It's a little hard for people to realize that, but Miles always wanted something of his own, and he really had the desire to have his own band and make a place for himself in the music scene. He loved the sound of the Thornhill band, and when he heard this idea that we were talking about with the instrumentation, he thought that could be it, you know. So he was the one who started making the phone calls, you know, getting the guys together, the players, you know, picking out the players and reserving the rehearsal studios and generally assuming the role of a leader. And that's how we started actually playing together, because I think if it would have been left to the rest of us, we probably would have kept on theorizing and writing and never getting around to doing anything.
2: So Gil Evans, Jerry Mulligan, John Lewis, Johnny Carisi, some of the others that were hanging out, some of the writers, were conceiving of the sound and the style and the approach to writing for the band, while Miles was putting it into practice. Matter of fact, Miles was the one behind, at least partially assembling the personnel. He was able to get Monty Kaye to book the band into the Royal Roost in New York, and we're going to be hearing from that here shortly. But it was, again, Miles' tenacity of making this happen. And there, you know, Miles wasn't the natural leader at that particular time period. Miles was still a young guy, and he had, you know, he was not, you know, the natural leader that he would become a few years down the road. So there was some discrepancy as to who was in the band and what they ended up settling on. Ended up settling on what turned out to be certainly the right choices. I think Miles originally wanted Sonny Stitt, which probably wouldn't have been the ideal choice for the sound that they were looking for. So it ended up being Lee Konitz, which make more sense in terms of the sound and texture and the style of what they were after. So there were some disagreements from that standpoint. But again, Miles was the one that was putting this all into practice. And here's Jerry Mulligan talking a little bit more about Miles' role in things at the time.
1: We were writing for the thing itself, not for any outlet for the right thing. And it was Miles that took it out of the basement and put it in a rehearsal hall, which was kind of a mixed blessing, because Miles was responsible for making that first push. But then when we actually got to work, he didn't have the ability to take over as a leader, you know, to say, do this, do that, do the other thing, you know. And I say, without emotion, without judgment, just this is what you do. Well, that's what a leader has to do. as a consequence, there would be some friction grow up in the band about interpretation or about who's soloing or whatever. And Miles would just let these things lay, man. And then the next thing you know, instead of things resolving, they would fester, and you would wind up having some kind of warfare, which is what happens with bands. That's what happens. You put talented people together, you know. They've got to have a leader. He has to be accepted as a leader, and he has to, as a leader, lay down the laws. It's like this, man. A band is no place for a democracy. It does not work. You can't have 10 leaders in a band. And so if nobody will assume the responsibility and nobody has the... Now, in this band, Miles was the leader and provided the sound of the band, but John Lewis and I did the bulk of the writing. So in that way, we controlled the direction of the music. And that's kind of an ideal situation, you know. This is in the best bands I was with. The leader had the idea of what the music should sound like and what he wanted to do with it, and usually it was... A writer of some awareness himself, but he had to have arrangers that he could depend on, and guys with imagination, and guys who were focused on it, not have to be focused on business, because that's the complicated thing, you know. How do you have a creative enterprise and take care of business too? And it's very, very tough to do. It's like being an absolute split personality.
2: Jerry Mulligan on Miles Davis's role there in the beginning with The Birth of the Cool. Here's Miles himself talking about The Birth of the Cool. And you'll hear him mention how Sonny Stitt was his original choice in the alto chair. In any event, this is from a Leonard Feather interview that Leonard did with Miles when Leonard asked him about The Birth of the Cool.
4: I always wanted to play with a light sound, you know, because I could think better, and I felt, you know, the way that I played, if I played light.
5: Why was so many of Claude Thornhill's guys involved in that first thing? Was that just because of Gil Evans?
4: No. I wanted Sonny Stitt in the nine pieces, but Sonny was working somewhere. He was in Detroit.
5: Oh, yeah.
4: And Jerry said, get Lee, because Lee has a light sound, too.
5: Yeah.
4: And Jerry was playing his baritone. In fact, I didn't even expect him to play. In fact, I didn't even know Jerry until I went down to Gil's house, and he was down there.
5: Well, Jerry and Gil were both working for Thornhill at that time, I guess, weren't they?
4: I think Jerry was doing a few arrangements, but Gil was really writing.
5: Yeah. Didn't Jerry play in Thornhill's band at one time?
4: I don't know.
5: Maybe not. But a lot of other guys like Joe Shulman and Bill Barber. There's about five or six guys out of Thornhill's band in that first, in the Capitol size.
4: Yeah, well, Jerry said getting Joe because we wanted John Simmons. Because we wanted everything to be light, you know?
5: Yeah.
4: And, I didn't know Joe.
5: Yeah.
4: And Kiel said he could play real light.
5: No,
4: he had a good recording sound, that's what he said.
5: He did, sir.
4: But I liked Al McGibbon during that time.
5: Yeah.
4: And Al was busy.
5: Yeah.
4: But that whole thing started out as an experiment. And Monte K got us the job in the Royal Ruth.
5: Oh, that's right, yeah.
4: Monty's another guy that's done a lot for modern music.
5: He sure has.
4: He never gets any credit.
5: Well, that's about 49, I guess, that whole thing started in 49 or 50.
2: So there's Miles Davis talking to Leonard Feather about The Birth of the Cool, and just a little bit of Miles' take at that particular time period on his memories of these things coming together. That brings us to the Royal Roost. You heard Miles Davis talk about Monte K, booking the band into the Royal Roost. And again, that was at the tenacity of Miles to get the thing actually out in public and happening. As a matter of fact, they didn't even have that much material in the book just yet. So we hear just a few of the things that we associate with the birth of the Cool at this initial September 4th, 1948, Labor Day broadcast from 1948. The entire broadcast included Tad Dameron's group as well as Charlie Parker's quintet with Miles Davis, and then introducing Miles Davis is No Net. First, though, a little bit more from Jerry Mulligan.
1: Yeah, well, the engagement at the Royal Roost was, you know, it's fun to be playing that stuff in public and all that. But the band didn't really settle down in gel, because when you get down to the club situation and the thing that we were trying to do, it really needed more concentration on how to do it. If you start stretching out too many solos on those arrangements, and to me this always happens in arrangements anyway, if the solos are too long, then the composed parts lose their continuity, they lose their connection with each other, and that's what Miles started to do in the club, you know, is like play more and more choruses on the things, so that the band never really solved those problems, and Miles wasn't considering it, as far as John Lewis used to get really mad at him, because he wouldn't assume the responsibilities and wouldn't consider the band, because the band was a unique thing. It's not like going in the club with a sextet. Miles had strange ways of taking out his anger as it would build up, because if problems grew up around him, or if the thing was very tense, he would he'd get mad at the band. And his way of doing it would be really illogical, and without a word, we didn't, you know, we would see this happen, and they would, what's this? For instance, neither J.J. Johnson or Kai Winding could do the date.

a little snobbish, we thought, and not that good a player. And then he would do things. I'd forgotten some of these things until somebody gave me the pirated version of the radio broadcast mm-hmm. from the Roost. And we, on one of the things, I guess there are a couple of those floating around, but one of them, the program apparently started out playing Move, the piece of Denzel Best piece that John Lewis wrote the arrangement to. And it starts out, now we're on the air. The first solo is this kid playing the trombone. He got himself lost in the first eight bars and never got it back together again. And he played about four choruses. I said, wait a minute, so you see Miles had taken the thing, and it's like he was punishing the band.

And right now, ladies and gentlemen, back to the Royal Roost, where the lights are low, the music with that gone groove, right here at 1580 Broadway between 47th and 48th Street. It's right opposite the Strand Theater, where you can sit back and relax and dig some of the wonderful things. And right now, ladies and gentlemen, we bring you something new in modern music. We bring you Impressions in Modern Music with the great Miles Davis and his wonderful new organization, featuring Max Roach on drums, John Lewis on piano, Al McKibben on bass, Lee Konitz on alto, Jerry Mulligan on baritone. You all remember Jerry for the disc jockey jump that he did with Gene Krupa in the band. Bill Barber on tuba. That's right, Bill Barber on tuba, Junior Collins on French horn, and Mike Zwerin on trombone. Ladies and gentlemen, let's give them a big hand for something new in modern jazz. Ladies and gentlemen, the Miles Davis Organization, as they do for you a John Lewis arrangement, their first tune, a thing called Move.

0: And that's how the broadcast didn't capture the last little bit of Move, but John Lewis's arrangement of Move, the first time, at least on radio, that anybody heard this new ensemble. And that's how it all came about. We heard kind of the lengthy introduction to all of that, of what had happened at Gil's apartment. But important, I think, to hear from Jerry and Miles and Gil Evans and hear about it, because we always hear so much about Gil Evans' apartment and the theorizing and what went on inside the apartment that led to the birth of the Cool. And there are some of the primary figures talking about at least their memories of what had taken place that leads us up to this one and only engagement at the Royal Roost. Now, I say one and only engagement. There's a little bit of proof that there was another engagement. We'll deal with that later on as we are doing our special feature on the birth of the Cool here on Jazz Explorations. I'm Ken Poston, doing the special program as part of our Miles 100 radio. Again, keep in mind, every day at noon, we have hour-long sketches of Miles with a host of our various expert hosts, as well as guest hosts and special guests that are taking us through Miles' career. And it all kicked off last week, kicked off last Tuesday with Lauren Schoenberg, and starting off with Miles in St. Louis and talking about Miles' upbringing. And now worked our way all the way up through 1947. Eric Reed, the great jazz pianist Eric Reed, was the guest host yesterday doing the 1947 recordings with Miles Davis and Charlie Parker and others as well. And it all starts off again and continues this coming Monday at noon, and will continue all through our summer of Miles Davis as we are celebrating Miles Davis's centennial. And as you know, people are celebrating Miles Davis's centennial all around the world, other radio stations and different festivals and different concert happenings all around the world. And we're doing both. We're doing the radio series, all kinds of special things for radio, the sketches of Miles at noon, but also programs like this that are going to focus on going through various elements of Miles's career. And this one happens to be on the birth of the Cool. And then we're going to culminate in August with a major Miles Davis concert event that is a KSDS Jazz Festival that focuses on Miles Davis with many of the great modern day jazz trumpet players from around the world coming in to take part in it, as well as a host of well-known incredible jazz artists that will all come together, and we'll be putting together different ensembles, including the birth of the Cool, that you'll get an opportunity to hear live and in person. So that's coming up at the end of August. So we've got quite the summer of Miles Davis for you. Miles 100 Radio all summer long. And this particular Saturday morning special program is a part of it as we continue our look into the birth of the Cool. And the birth of the Cool has, as Jerry said, come out of the basement and playing right there on Broadway on 52nd, or on at the Royal Roost on Broadway, and not only playing in front of the live audience, but being broadcast locally there in New York. And luckily, a couple of those broadcasts survive. So we're hearing it now. We're going to hear more from that initial broadcast from September of 1948. Before that, though, Jerry talked about the trombone player Mike Zwerin, who had been brought in at the last minute. Miles had heard him sitting in up at Minton's, I think. And, you know, poor Mike was certainly out of his element at that point. Now, Mike Zwerin went on to be a very respected musician and especially a very respected journalist. Wrote some books, wrote about jazz and music, and was based out of Paris, I think, for a number of years. But Mike Zwerin later on really became a very respected figure. But according to Jerry and some of the other musicians, you know, Mike just wasn't ready yet. But Miles put him in there, and that's the trombone soloist that we hear, that we just heard on Move. But like I said, Jerry's a little rough on Mike Zwerin, so we're going to give Mike Zwerin a chance here to reminisce about his involvement in the Royal Roost broadcast. Then I think we hear from Jerry again, then we'll hear more from the actual broadcast. But first, here's Mike Zwerin.
1: I was sitting in one night in the Mittens, which I look back and I absolutely am amazed by my courage. I went up there by myself, drove my parents' car over the bridge from Queens, parked it, went into Mittens, asked Abdullah Buhena if I could sit in with him. It's like a lot of nerve on my part, because I wasn't that good then, frankly. I mean, I'm talented. I was 18. And he said, yeah, sure, no problem. And I sat in, and when I was packing up my horn at 3 in the morning, and Miles was at the bar, I saw him, and he came over to me and asked me if I wanted to make a rehearsal at Knowles for a gig. So I was being cool. I said, sure, man, I'll come. You know, yeah, why not? I mean, my heart was pounding, you know. I mean, he had been around long enough to be my hero. I had no idea what it was for. When I got there, I saw all these people I loved and heard of, and I knew none of them. The atmosphere was really nice and warm, and there was no problem whatsoever. I wasn't initiated in any way. I sat down, and I was always a good reader. I read the parts, and I always had a good sound. When I asked Miles later, much later, when I was interviewing him in the 80s, maybe, huh? I asked him, I finally got the courage to ask him why he hired me. And he said, I like your sound. So that's good enough. And so I had a good sound, and I could read, so, you know, there was no trouble. He tried to be nice, and he gave me a few solos. I don't like to listen to him now, but, you know, who does?
2: Mike didn't belong there. And if he was playing with the band, he didn't, you know, had no business playing those solos. I mean, you got solos like, there's Miles and Lee Konitz and John Lewis and me to cover the solos. And instead, he's giving it to some kid that's never even played with a band and who gets lost on I Got Rhythm. So we were all thoroughly pissed off at him for that. And that's why the band never really could gel and function as a band, because you can't do things like that. You can't do things just as emotional whims and expect to have a functioning social organization, man. You've got to really work at it. And Art really did. Art Blakey was playing drums, and he didn't really feel like he belonged there. It functioned well as a rehearsal band, because you're in an altogether different world. But when you're out functioning as a working group in front of an audience, that's different. It's an altogether different kettle of fish. And it takes focus and concentration, and it takes consideration. It takes awareness of what's going on the bandstand and in the audience. And you have to kind of be able to nudge the guys toward each other if they're not doing it naturally. Of course, ideally, you get musicians who think like that in the first place. But we were like a bunch of guys, all each going our own direction and nothing pulling it together.
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Don't forget his impressions in modern music done with the new Miles Davis organization with Max Roach on drums, John Lewis on piano, Al McKibben on bass, Lee Konitz on alto, Jerry Mulligan on baritone, Bill Barber on tuba, Junior Collins on French horn, and Mike Zwerden on trombone. Here's a wonderful thing, a little thing that John Lewis knocked out. It's his own blues called Cebu Play.

are so crazy, so wonderful and beautiful, a real relaxed thing. Moonbeam, the Gil Evans arrangement, an old tune done by the late Glenn Miller. Right now, to change the groove and to wind up here, the all-night, all-frantic one, right from the Royal Roost, Metropolitan's Opera House, let's hear a thing that was written by Bud Powell, one of the greats in modern jazz on piano, Hallucinations.

0: ladies and gentlemen, we've brought you the new sound, a new impression in modern music here at the Royal Roost. Don't forget, Monty Kay presents the wonderful concert here at the Royal Roost, along with your boy Symphony Sid, with a lot of the wonderful music that I know a lot of you folks out there really enjoy. And don't forget, that'll be Charlie Parker and the All-Stars over the weekend, the Tad Dameron Group, and the great and wonderful Miles Davis organization. Hope you've had a ball. Ladies and gentlemen, now let's go back to the all-night, all-frantic one, the Symphony Sid Show, right over there at WMCA Studios with Bob Garrity.
1: That's the voice of Symphony Sid coming from the Royal Roost in September of 1948, the initial broadcast of what we now think of as the birth of the cool, as you heard Symphony Sid actually announce as impressions in modern music. And a number of things from that initial broadcast, actually all the things from that initial broadcast, that included, started off with John Lewis's arrangement of Move, followed by Kenny Haygood on the vocal on Why Do I Love You, that was something that did not get included in the commercial recordings that were made a little bit later on that we'll be getting to. Then we heard Mulligan's Godchild, Mulligan's arrangement of Godchild. Si Vous Plaît, another John Lewis arrangement. Moon Dreams, one of the Gil Evans arrangements done for the Birth of the Cool. And then finishing up with the one that Bud Powell would record, his composition that he'd record as Hallucination, but they ended up calling it Bud-O in honor of Bud Powell. And we heard that just now. And so that made up that September 4th, 1948 broadcast of the Impressions Modern Music Orchestra. People called it different things at the time. Sometimes you'd see Miles Davis and his tuba band because it had a tuba in it. But of course, later on became the Birth of the Cool. Miles Davis Nonet was more popularly known as, and then till later on, the term Birth of the Cool was coined, but that was many years later, in the 1950s, before that term started to be utilized. In any event, there are the live recordings from the first week, and there's another broadcast from the second week, at least part of one, which is all the same tunes except for one, and that's another of the vocals, the Kenny Haygood vocal on Darn That Dream. So in the effort of completeness, going to go ahead and include that. And also in the effort of completeness to tell you exactly what was going on there, I tried to include all of the Symphony Sid announcements that were part of the broadcast. This material has come out several times through the years. It was bootlegs for many years. And then finally Capitol, many years ago, put out a complete Birth of the Cool CD collection that had the broadcast material in addition to the studio material. And then some of the LP reissues in recent years have incorporated the broadcast material into it. But they don't all have the announcements. Capitol left some of the announcements in, but took some of them out. And the same with some of the LP versions, etc. So I tried to piece together as best as possible from a whole variety of sources the Symphony Sid introductions that are on different sources to try to put it together so that you could hear as close as possible what that original broadcast sounded like. And I think it adds to it as well. I mean, I think if you're playing a broadcast from 1948 that obviously is not up to par in terms of audio standards that we're used to now, I think it's nice to have that element of the announcements where you could hear Symphony. And you hear the fact that it was a band that wasn't known and there were musicians in the band that weren't known. You had Symphony Sid, you know, kind of semi mess up a couple of names here and there. I think when he back announced Moon Dreams, I think he said Moon Beams. Not that any of that matters, but it's just interesting to me to hear the actual announcements that go along with the broadcast and how Symphony Sid handled it in a situation where it was, you know, and it was a loaded bill that night. I mean, you had Tad Dameron's group, you had Charlie Parker's quintet with Miles Davis, then you had Miles Davis's new band that they didn't really know what to call. So that was typical of the Royal Roost, and it was great to get a chance to hear it in that kind of format. So we're going to hear one more now. This comes from the next week, and it's the one piece that was done the following week that wasn't part of this one, or the one that we just heard, and that's Kenny Haygood doing the vocal on Darn That Dream.

0: There's Kenny Haygood from September 1948 from the Royal Roost, Miles Davis No Net, making a debut appearance, a debut and only appearance at the Royal Roost for a couple of weeks there in September of 1948. And chances are that that would have been the end of it. That would have been that nothing would have happened from that point on. Except one of those nights, and maybe more than one, Pete Rugolo happened to be in the audience. Now, Pete Rugolo had been certainly one of the modern pioneer modern jazz arrangers and had been the architect of Stan Kenton's orchestra starting in the mid-1940s. But Stan Kenton had broken up his band, and the members of the Kenton band all went their separate ways. Pete Rugolo ended up in New York and was hired by Capitol Records. And Pete wrote for Capitol Records. In other words, he wrote, that was a period when he wrote the great things for Nat King Cole, and he wrote things for Billy Eckstine and Peggy Lee and all kinds of people. So Pete was continuing to be busy as an arranger, but he was also hired by Capitol to be an A&R director and a producer, and really, Capitol was ready to get into the modern jazz market. And they wanted to start to record modern jazz, so they hired Rugolo to sign groups and to use his expertise to decide who to sign and then to record them and see it released on the Capitol label. So Pete was in New York, and Pete was going to hear things, and the Royal Roost, I think, was a regular spot that he went to. And of course, being an arranger himself, Rugolo was pretty blown away by what he heard when he went to the Royal Roost and heard Miles Davis's group. And that leads then to the actual commercial recordings that were done for Capitol starting in 1949. And we're going to start to hear those now. We only got about a half an hour left this morning. Then we'll turn things over to Will Friedwald at the top of the hour with Sing, Sing, Sing. But we're working our way here up towards 10 o'clock, and we're going to at least get started diving into the Birth of the Cool Capitol recordings. But first, here's Pete Rugolo talking about how that all happened. And then I think we'll hear a little bit more from Jerry Mulligan. But first, here's Pete Rugolo.
1: They were playing, I believe, for a couple of nights at the, was it the Royal Roost? I believe it was the Royal Roost. And I went to hear them. And
2: to me, it was just so great. It was completely a different sound. It was a smaller band.
1: The arrangements were not only the soloists, the arrangements were a little different than we'd been hearing before with the tuba and the French horn and that combination nine-piece. And it just, everything in general was so good. It just one of those things that you'd have to be an arranger to really appreciate it, because they were quite different than any other groups that I'd heard up to that time. There were not a big bunch of long solos. They were mostly featuring the arrangement. A lot of the people that wrote things would write one first chorus, and then they'd have guys take solos for 6 or 8 minutes, everybody taking three. This was a planned arrangement. They would have 8 bars, 4 bars, 16 bars, and then they were right back to the arrangement, which I really liked best.
3: So Miles got the record date, and at that time, because of the kind of interest that was going on, it was one of the two or three times at Capitol Records discovered jazz. And there were some very good guys had started Capitol, like Johnny Mercer and some of the people he was connected with in California. They wound up signing various of us guys to different kinds of contracts. They'd sign me to a writer's contract. Miles they signed to do these records, and probably a publishing contract too. Unfortunately, Miles had a kind of penchant for signing with more than one publisher to write exclusively for them. So there were a few times that he wrote things that had other names on them to kind of get around that. But because of that, you know, it kind of gave a focus to us, as you know, it's like we looked like we were gonna find a place for ourselves in the music business.
0: I've mentioned a few times that term linear style of writing or horizontal style of writing, and a lot of that goes back to Lester Young. You know, as far as the birth of the cool, Lester Young certainly from a couple of different standpoints, an important part of it. Now, when you think about it, this idea of cool jazz, you've got the actual, so what we're dealing with right now, you've got the actual ensemble approach. And we've heard Gil Evans and Jerry Mulligan explaining that ensemble approach and theorizing as to how they were going to do things. Then there's also the individual soloists. And we're talking about individual soloists within this particular group that helped to define that cool style of playing of that time period. You've got Lee Konitz in the saxophone section, who was creating an alto saxophone style different than Charlie Parker at a time when Charlie Parker was everyone's model. But Lee Konitz went a different route. You've got Miles Davis, again, Dizzy Gillespie, Fats Navarro, guys like that had established this modern trumpet style. But Miles Davis was different. You know, Miles, and we heard in his own words, explain how he approached things from a quieter, different type of a standpoint than the others. And then you've got Jerry Mulligan and the baritone. And again, a guy who played the baritone, he would make you always feel like he was playing in the upper register of the horn. Even when he wasn't playing in the upper register of the horn, he had that light style. From the individual stylists, the one thing they all had in common was Lester Young being a major influence. Jerry Mulligan was heavily influenced by Lester Young, as was Lee Konitz, Miles Davis, and the tuba player, Bill Barber. Bill Barber could play Lester Young solos on his tuba. Lee Konitz could sing you every Lester Young solo of all the early things with the Count Basie Orchestra. Lester's sound was important, and Lester was also important from a stylistic standpoint in that Lester improvised and created his improvisations. At that particular time early on when Lester came along, he was different than everyone else. At the time Lester came along, Coleman Hawkins was the established sound of the saxophone. And Coleman Hawkins was very much a vertical style player. And what I mean by that is, you know, from a vertical standpoint, we're talking about chords. Chords are the vertical part. If you read music or if you've seen pieces of music, when you see a chord stacked up, you know, it's stacked up vertically with the notes on top of each other. And as an improviser, those chords inform what you're the direction you're going to play. So Coleman Hawkins, his famous recording of Body and Soul, for example, Coleman Hawkins is creating his improvisation, which are inferred by those chords. Now, Lester Young approached it a different way. Lester Young approached it in more of a horizontal as opposed to a vertical standpoint. You still got the chords, but Lester anticipating the next chord that's coming along and the next chord that's coming along after that, and creating his melodies kind of floating along on top of the sequence of chords. So it's inferred by a scale as opposed to a chord. So in other words, the different scales that the chords infer as they move along horizontally, that's the way Lester Young's mind approached his improvisations. So when Gil Evans established a writing style, his influence of Lester Young, as well as Jerry Mulligan's being influenced by Lester, but also heavily influenced by what Gil was doing, that idea of that linear approach of writing that, again, from a playing standpoint, goes back to Lester, was something that was very unique about their particular writing style. And one of the hallmarks of this particular ensemble, as far as this birth of the cool type of an ensemble. So even the writing style was fresh and unique, and it's what it carried over from what Gil and Jerry had been doing earlier for the Claude Thornhill Orchestra. So it really is something unique and an important part of the birth of the cool ensemble that doesn't get mentioned a lot. Now, John Lewis, you know, John Lewis didn't really write. You know, John Lewis wrote in a more traditional vertical type of a style, as we heard with Move a little while ago. But as we hear the Gil Evans, Jerry Mulligan things now, you know, we're going to hear those that more linear style of, and Lester Young very much being a source of that. The very first thing recorded at the session for the birth of the cool, now not the first thing that was issued, but the first thing that was recorded was Jerry's original called Giroux. And Giroux being Jerry's nickname that Miles called him at the time, J-E-R-U. January 21st, 1949 was the recording date for the first Capitol session. These recordings, much different than what we heard with the Royal Roost as far as the tightness of the ensemble and the economical approach to the soloist. Now, it helps that the sides are 3 minutes long, so there wasn't room to have everyone stretch out like Miles might have done at the Royal Roost. So it fits more the original approach by the writers of working the improvisation in with the ensemble, but have it all blend together fairly seamlessly as opposed to just turning into big blowing sessions. By this time, they didn't have to use Mike Swearin on trombone. Kai Winding was available, so he's on trombone. Junior Collins on French horn, Bill Barber on tuba, Lee Konitz, Jerry Mulligan, Al Haig, Joe Shulman, Max Roach, and of course Miles Davis as the lead voice. Now, before we hear the Birth of the Cool arrangement of Giroux that was the first thing recorded, I thought it might be interesting for us to hear the Claude Thornhill version that Jerry wrote. So this is Jerry's original arrangement for the big band of Giroux, and then we'll hear how he adapted that from their theorizing of how to make it smaller for the size of the ensemble, how he, the differences as to how he turns it into the Giroux that we're familiar with. Now, talking about Lester Young, I thought it also might be interesting to point out that the theme of Giroux comes from the tag of a brilliant Lester Young improvisation on Sometimes I'm Happy that was recorded in 1943 for Keynote Records. And Jerry would do this throughout his career, either from his own things or sometimes situations like this, where Jerry might take the germ of an idea and turn it into something. And this shows you how closely these guys were listening to everything that Lester Young did. 1943, after the piano solo. And I'm just going to play you the segment that we're talking about with Lester Young from 1943. But Lester plays this just very creatively improvised little tag at the end of Sometimes I'm Happy. And then Jerry turned that into the piece we know as Giroux.

There's the original Birth of the Cool version of Giroux. And before that, it was the Giroux arrangement that Jerry wrote for Claude Thornhill's orchestra. So a very good example of how taking something that had been done for the larger ensemble and rewriting it for the nine-piece group and trying to maintain some of the same elements, and you could hear that thread throughout the two. Now, just for fun, we're getting close to the top of the hour, so I think just for fun, I'm going to throw in another Giroux. You know, Jerry Mulligan was one of those artists that continued to explore earlier compositions of his own, and he would do a lot of his original works in many different instrumentations. And Giroux was one that was often in Jerry Mulligan's book, depending on the group that he had. And it was one of the pieces that he utilized when he came to California in 1952 and formed the what we think of as the Pianoless Quartet with Chet Baker on trumpet. And so we heard the big band version of Giroux, and then we heard the nine-piece Birth of the Cool version of Giroux. Now, just for fun, here's how Jerry, just again, to that kind of thread of how Jerry is adapting these things to various instrumentation. Here now we go down to just the quartet, no piano, with Chet Baker on trumpet, Jerry Mulligan on baritone, and the Jerry Mulligan Quartet version of Giroux.

0: And Jerry had explained it a little bit earlier, but again, you've got the six horns. So you've got kind of a two, two, and two, the two high voices, the two middle voices, and the two lower voices. Now, one of the things, though, that makes this so unique is, you know, standard voicing at the time and all through the swing era, the chords were stacked in basically intervals of thirds with the melody on top. So you kind of had these block chords, you know, a third apart for the most part, and then the melody would usually be on the top. Now, these guys, especially Gil and Jerry, were experimenting with different approaches to that. Instead of having the chords necessarily stacked with the melody on top, sometimes it was mixed around. Now, they'd done that with the Thornhill Band. You know, a lot of times the trombone section would be really stretching their limits and they would be up on top, with, you know, the higher voices maybe in the middle. Sometimes those lower voices of the tuba and the trombones and so on, they wouldn't be in the conventional spot that often those instruments were put in. And Gil and Jerry were really experimenting with that, and especially here with the Birth of the Cool. You've also got the idea of these counterpoint, these moving lines going on. And, you know, and these inner voices really being brought out. The melody wasn't necessarily always on the top. So the melody could be in the middle with the harmony kind of surrounding it. So instead of that idea of the chords being stacked with the melody on top, sometimes the melody was in the middle and the harmony was around it. Sometimes the tuba was playing a melodic line. You know, the tuba wasn't just oompa oompaing along like you might expect a marching band tuba to do. But some Bill Barber was perfectly capable, but he could play Lester Young solos on his tuba. He would warm up playing Lester Young improvised solos on the tuba. So these guys were all, you know, pretty aligned musically. The other thing was really stretching the limits of the instruments. Now, they'd done that, like I said, with Thornhill, with the trombones, and continued to do that here, and stretching the boundaries of the what was usually accepted as the range of the instruments. Those two, two, and two lineup of the two high, two middle, two low instruments gave it, you know, a chromatic scale from the bottom at least up to the trumpet. Now, Jerry said that they would have originally liked to have included Danny Polo's clarinet, which would have extended that chromatic scale on up more so. Or if they'd had someone that could double on flute up there, would have extended it even further. They were limited to the trumpet being the top, though. And but they still had a pretty good array of from the bottom to the top that allowed for a lot of different experimentation. Now, the next thing that was recorded was Move. You know, I probably should mention, too, Giroux, for those of you really keeping track of these things, Giroux is a really unusual tune from a form standpoint. You know, most tunes, if it's not a blues, and most of the Birth of the Cool things are not blues, you know, usually 32-bar form with a bridge. The Giroux is like a 37-bar form, so it's like two sections of eight, and then there's like a 12-bar section in there, and then it finishes with like a 9-bar section. So it's a real, you know, it's, and the bridge, that 12-bar bridge is real, you know, it's got a 3-4-bar in there, and all kinds of things that weren't the usual approach in terms of writing at that particular time period. So Giroux was very unique and very forward-looking and kind of sets things off in terms of the Birth of the Cool recordings. The next thing recorded on January 21st, 1949 was one of the John Lewis pieces that we already heard with the Royal Roost, and that's the tune Move, Denzel Best tune Move, that had been introduced just a couple months earlier on record, at least, with Fats Navarro and their recording of Move. But John Lewis did an arrangement of it. And there's nothing really on John Lewis's arrangement of Move. It's a 32-bar AABA structure and just a normal 32-bar kind of a standard structure. It's fast, but there's not, you know, it's not the same kind of harmonically advanced kind of challenging thing. It's pretty straight harmonic approach. And as I mentioned, John Lewis really didn't write in that linear style that Gil and Jerry wrote in. So here's just a more, you know, a more standard approach that was recorded for Birth of the Cool and part of their repertoire. And it's John Lewis's tune called Move. Actually, you know, before we hear Move, let's hear a little bit of Jerry. You know, Max Roach being the drummer within this ensemble is much more important than people give credit to a lot of times. And Jerry mentions that.
1: In a strange way, there was a kind of perfection about those original Birth of the Cool things. that with all of the imperfections as far as the technology or even in the playing, the musical perfection is there because of the stuff that was played on. And Miles was brilliant on those things. Miles and Lee both, absolutely brilliant the way they played in and out of the arrangements. It was wonderful. That made everything worthwhile. Another thing that made it worthwhile is Max Roach on the first date. The first set of dates was really wonderful. He was far and away the best drummer for the thing, because he really could approach the things as a composer, and he took the kind of care with the playing with the ensemble that showed his compositional awareness. I loved the way he played in the ensembles. It's like he really understood them and knew just how to kick them so that they would really move. And I don't think the band ever had that kind of accuracy and vitality from the rhythm section that was really related to the ensemble.

0: As a rule, man's a fool. When it's hot, he wants it cool. When it's cool, he wants it hot. Always wanting what is not.
1: 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The program is Sing, Sing, Sing, and the occasion is Miles Davis at 100.
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7: Yeah, Wolf Friedman, yeah.

Once more unto the breach, dear friends. Happy Saturday and welcome to Sing, Sing, Sing. This is the program where we celebrate the great jazz singers here on Jazz 88.3 San Diego, the great jazz singers and the great jazz adjacent singers. And a special program indeed, all summer long, KSDS is doing a massive and really thorough, comprehensive celebration of one of the great figures in jazz, the legendary Miles Davis, who would be 100 years old this week. And we are examining every aspect of Miles' musical legacy. And my own contribution to this today is I am going through his classic album. I'm sort of anatomizing it track by track. My favorite Miles Davis album, recorded 1957, Miles Ahead. And the plan is I'm going to go through every track and I'll play versions of the songs that existed before Miles, and then I'll play the classic Miles Gil Evans version from that album, Miles Ahead, and then I'll play some later ones that reflect back on Miles. And in many cases, these are special lyricized versions by the greatest of the great, Mr. John Hendricks. So I will give you some more background on the album in just a minute, but I wanted to start with the opening track. This, of course, is Springsville, Miles Davis, side one, track one, written by the fine trumpeter John Carisi. And we're going to start with Carisi himself recording for RCA in 1956 with Springsville.

It's true. It's true. It's all true. So, like I say, this is part of the KSDS Jazz 88.3 celebration. Sketches of Miles, a.k.a. Miles Davis at 100. And I am today going through the classic album Miles Ahead, song by song, and anatomizing it. And to give you an example, we started with the composer, the trumpeter John Carisi, and his original 1956 recording of Springsville. And of course, John Carisi was part of the original Birth of the Cool project, and I'll talk a little bit more about that in a second. So John Carisi from an album, I think it's simply called The Arranger's Touch, and featured a bunch of different writers from 1950s, just The Arrangers, RCA Victor Jazz Workshop, followed by a really lovely swinging version by Irby Green. And that sounds more like the one that Miles and Gil Evans apparently heard. It's much closer to what they came up with. Also 1956. Then we followed with the classic version from Miles Ahead, side one, track one, and a track that's never been before heard. I don't think it's been on the air, and it certainly hasn't been released. It was part of John Hendrix's mission to write. He told me many times he wanted to write a great lyric for every great instrumental that did not already have one, whether it was Tchaikovsky or Scheherazade or Miles Davis or Charlie Parker or Jobim or anybody. He loved to write lyrics for great instrumentals. And his final project that he was working on at the time of his death was a vocal version, a whole album of Miles Ahead, as rendered by this wonderful choral group that's based in London, and they're known as the London Vocal Project. And the last time I saw John was at a concert by this group right before he died. And the album, they're still working on the album. The leader is a very great guy named Pete Churchill, who shared a couple of the tracks with me, and that is what we just heard. Pete Churchill and the London Vocal Project with their version of Springsville, based on Miles Davis and Gil Evans, based on Johnny Carisi, with lyrics, of course, by John Hendrix. So, now, we still need to talk a little bit more about the album. It really begins with George Avakian. He's the guy that had all the faith. He was a producer at Columbia Records. And at the point when Miles Davis was kind of washed up, George had faith in him. He thought that he had what it took to be a real jazz superstar. He arranged for him to be signed at Columbia Records. And it's a shame George never finished his autobiography. If anybody has a copy of it, I'd love to read it. But George and I talked about it all the time. And George was always working on it, but it never came out. Anyhow, he said that it was his idea. He had loved the Birth of the Cool records from 1949-50, which is Miles playing with a nine-piece band, many of the charts and compositions by Gil Evans. And he had the idea to put Miles in sort of an expansion of that with a larger orchestra, completely arranged and conducted by Gil Evans and worked out by Miles and Gil. And they would go on to make three masterpiece albums. And I'm sure you're all familiar with them. But the first of them is my favorite, and that is, of course, Miles Ahead. And these are wonderful tracks that derive from all over the map. For instance, this next piece is strictly classical. This is by the French classical composer Leo Delibes. I'm sure I'm not pronouncing that correctly. And it is a French composition saluting Spanish women. And I will let you reflect on that for a moment. It's called Les Filles de Cadiz, or The Maids of Cadiz. And around 1938, the young singer, soon to be a big star on Broadway, Mary Martin, this was one of her special numbers. She sang this as a straight soprano, and then she went into swing time. And she did this with a couple of pieces, including El Baccio by Arditi. But this is her version of Les Filles de Cadiz, backed up by Woody Herman, first done straight and then in swing time. Then we will hear Benny Goodman, and eventually we're going to get to Miles Davis and Gil Evans. But here is The Maids of Cadiz.

The Maids of Cadiz. That is what we might describe as an alternate arrangement. That is from Ryan Truesdell and the Gil Evans Project. And that's from an album that came out last year, Live at Jazz Standard Volume 2, newly discovered works by the great Gil Evans. And, oh, by the way, if you're in New York, the Gil Evans Project is at Birdland tonight. It's the final night of a five-night run. And I'm hoping to get there. I'm taping this on Monday, but I'm hoping to get there this week because I love to hear the music of Gil Evans live. It is an amazing experience. We started off Woody Herman, vocal by Mary Martin, and a kind of half-serious, half-swinging version of Maids of Cadiz. Then a lovely sort of modern jazz treatment by the very, very wonderful Benny Goodman, leading a wonderful sextet with Red Norvo and Jimmy Rowles. Quite wonderful there. Then the classic Miles Davis, Gil Evans version, of course, from Miles Ahead, followed by the Gil Evans Project. So, continuing our survey of this classic 1957 album, Miles Ahead, we turn next to a composition by the very great Dave Brubeck. And this is about 1956, yes, 56, from an album, Brubeck Plays Brubeck. This is the trio. You won't hear Paul Desmond on it, but you will hear the Dave Brubeck Trio with Eugene Wright and Joe Morello, and their version of a tune that originally was called The Duke Meets Darius Milhaud, but Brubeck decided to shorten it to simply The Duke and make it a full dedication to Duke Ellington. And this is one of Dave Brubeck's great pieces. So here's first, we start with Dave Brubeck and The Duke.

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1: Alone I sing a melody.
0: But it takes two.

So yes, that is The Duke by Dave Brubeck, and I made a mistake. I remembered it was a trio recording by Brubeck from 1954, but I was wrong. It seems to be a solo piano version, and that's the first recording of Dave Brubeck's jazz classic, The Duke. Then we heard it, of course, by Miles Davis and Gil Evans from Miles Ahead, which is the subject of our retrospective today on Sing, Sing, Sing, followed by two vocal versions, the first with lyrics by Iola Brubeck, and she called it You Swing Baby, Louis Armstrong and Carmen McRae in a duet, and that is from the Real Ambassadors sessions, and, you know, kind of a leftover track, although it wasn't actually part of the Real Ambassadors. Then another vocal version, this time sung by Rebecca Kilgore with the fine L.A. trombonist Dan Barrett, the wonderful, wonderful Rebecca Kilgore, an album called I Saw Stars, Dan Barrett and His Celestial Six, and lyrics.

by Ruth Price, an L.A.-based jazz singer and entrepreneur. Wasn't she the gal who was running the jazz bakery for many years? Anyhow, that one was called Princess. So four different versions of The Duke. Well, there's only one show tune on the album Miles Ahead, and that is, of course, My Ship, which was originally from Lady in the Dark, 1941, a breakthrough of the American musical theater. Like I say, Kurt Weill and Ira Gershwin. And now, sometimes people object when I play an instrumental, which I don't often do. And sometimes people object when I play an original cast recording, which I very rarely do. But I'm playing a bunch of instrumentals today and this one original cast recording. Now, there is no actual complete cast recording of the original 1941 Broadway cast, although Danny Kaye recorded some of the numbers. But in 1963, Columbia Records did a whole album of the Lady in the Dark score, and they got the very fine soprano Rizé Stevens to play the lead, Miss Liza Elliott. So we will begin with Rizé Stevens recreating the original orchestration by Kurt Weill himself from Lady in the Dark. And this is, of course, My Ship.

One great team deserves another. From Ira Gershwin and Kurt Vile to Miles Davis and Gil Evans. We'll talk more about My Ship in a moment, but in the meantime, I have to remind you that you're listening to member-supported jazz radio from the campus of City College, FM 88.3 KSDS San Diego. Remember, we are celebrating Miles Davis all summer, and this is just one of zillions of programs looking at every aspect of Miles's incredible career and his legacy. And also, a reminder, please do not stop listening when my show ends, when my ship arrives. Please keep listening to Lauren Schoenberg and his wonderful program, Big Band Bash. And as for me, Will Friedwald, you can subscribe to my free newsletter, Slouching Towards Birdland, which I distribute via Substack. Just write me, Will, at jazz88.org. We're coming back now to My Ship and the one and only Tony Bennett. And again, that address, Will, at jazz88.org. Here's Tony Bennett and his ship.

So yes, Tony Bennett was a very big fan of both Miles Davis and Gil Evans. He knew them both very well. And that was arranged for Tony by the very gifted Ralph Burns. And that is from his 1961 album, My Heart Sings. And that is one of the all-time Tony Bennett masterpieces. So in direct order, first we heard a recreation of the original cast of Lady in the Dark with the great soprano Rizé Stevens. Then a vintage 1941 dance band version. This is, well, may not be the only one, but certainly the best one I found. Bob Chester and his orchestra. And I always loved that band. Vocal by Betty Bradley, a classic swing band version, or more of a dance band version of My Ship. Then, of course, Miles Davis and Gil Evans, followed by Tony Bennett. So there's one original tune on this masterpiece of an album that we are celebrating track by track, miles ahead, and that is the title song. So like I said, George Avakian had this idea for the album. He went to Miles and Gil and said, do anything you like. I want an album of big band music, an orchestra accompanying Miles Davis. You can play anything you want, but I want to call the album Miles Ahead, and I want there to be a track on the album called Miles Ahead. So Miles and Gil obliged, and they came up with a lovely instrumental. So let's go straight to that. This is the title song, Miles Ahead.

So, yes, we are helping to launch the Summer of Miles, the Miles Davis at 100 series, which we're calling Sketches of Miles. For more information, go right now to jazz88.org. All summer long, we're going to be celebrating every aspect of the life and music of this greatest of all jazz musicians, Miles Dewey Davis. And today, I'm taking an in-depth look at my favorite Miles Davis album, which, of course, is the 1957 Miles Ahead. And we just heard the title track, which is the only completely original song actually written for the album, credited to Miles and Gil. And we heard a later recording from around the time, well, sort of around the time that Miles left us, the Joe Henderson Quartet from his album Musings for Miles, with three musicians that were played with Miles at different points: guitarist John Scofield, bassist Dave Holland, drummer Al Foster. Al Foster just recently left us, unfortunately. So that was their version of Miles Ahead. Then we heard the wonderful soprano saxophonist Dave Liebman with the Manhattan School of Music Orchestra and their version of the Miles Ahead album and the title track. And that, of course, uses the original compositions, the original arrangements by Gil Evans. So apart from Miles Ahead, Gil Evans wrote, brought one of his original tunes to the project. And this was called Blues for Pablo. And this is a Spanish-themed piece, very Hispanic, very Iberian. And in that sense, you could say it is a preview for the third, and in the opinion of many, the greatest of the three Miles Davis, Gil Evans collaborations. Well, actually four, but people forget the fourth one. Anyhow, this is a preview of the 1960 Sketches of Spain. This is Blues for Pablo, and we are going to hear, first of all, the original version, which was by the fine alto saxophonist Hal McCusick, then the Miles Davis version, then the lyric version by John Hendricks, and then the Manhattan Transfer singing the lyric version by John Hendricks. And John told me a great story. He said that when he first wrote this tune, like he was determined to write tunes for, you know, every piece of music he loved, he wrote it about a cute little Spanish boy named Pablo playing in the sun. And then he had a conversation with Gil, and Gil Evans told him, "I wrote that song as a memorial to every Spaniard who suffered at the hands of Francisco Franco." So John thought that his lyric about a little Spanish boy would not go over so well, so he completely scrapped it, and he wrote a much more serious and much more moving lyric. So we'll hear that in a minute. But first, from 1956, here is the first recording of this classic tune. You'll hear the wonderful Hal McCusick, who's officially the leader on this date, playing alto saxophone, and of course the very great Art Farmer taking a trumpet solo on Blues for Pablo.

It's true. It's true. It's all true. That is, of course, one of the real masterpieces from that classic album, Miles Ahead, original by Gil Evans, Blues for Pablo. We heard the first recording made under the leadership of the great alto sax player Hal McCusick from 1956, Blues for Pablo, then the 1957 masterpiece version by Gil Evans and Miles Davis, then from 1975, the first John Hendricks version from his album Tell Me the Truth, which featured a rather large choir, as you could hear. Lots of folks on that from the album Tell Me the Truth, 1975. And then the John Hendricks lyric as realized

pianist and band leader, the Chicago-based Ahmad Jamal, who was a major favorite of Miles Davis's, a major influence on Miles Davis. And both Miles and Gil especially loved this album that he made that was released in 1955 called Chamber Music of the New Jazz. That was on Argo, the Chicago-based Argo label. So one of the original pieces on that album went on to become one of the cornerstones of Miles Ahead. So let's listen now to the classic Ahmad Jamal trio from 1955 and the original version of New Rumba.

Tipsy Korean romance. Just play me the music and watch me dance. Once the rumba used to be romantic, but mine is wild, frantic and free. Just give me the music and watch.

New Rumba, music by Ahmad Jamal, lyric added later by John Hendricks. So we started off with the original 1955 recording by Ahmad Jamal, followed by the classic Miles Davis, Gil Evans version from the masterpiece 1957, Miles Ahead. Then John Hendricks's first version of that from his 2000 album, The Legacy Lives On. That's on Mac Avenue. And we're going to have yet one more version of New Rumba. But before we get to that, it is incumbent upon me to remind you that you are listening to member-supported jazz radio from the campus of City College, FM 88.3 KSDS San Diego. My name is Will Friedwald. It's my pleasure and privilege to be with you every week for Sing, Sing, Sing. Happy Saturday. And all summer long, we are celebrating the 100th birthday of the great Miles Davis. So today for Sing, Sing, Sing, as you know, I'm going through the classic album Miles Ahead, track by track. And we'll have another new rumba in just a second, but I wanted also to remind you two things. First, stay tuned for Lauren Schoenberg's Big Band Bash immediately following on most of these KSDS stations. And write me to subscribe to my newsletter, Slouching Towards Birdland. Write me, Will, at jazz88.org, and I will put you on the free subscriber list, Will, at jazz88.org. So, I want to thank Pete Churchill, the director of the London Vocal Project. And as I mentioned earlier, this was the final project for John Hendricks. He was working on it with Pete at the time of his death in 2017. What was he? It was 96 at that point. And, well, it's a beautiful, beautiful job. And his idea was to add words to all the tracks in Miles Ahead. And I believe there are more recordings, and I hope it's going to come out soon. But I want to thank Pete Churchill for sharing with me this wonderful recording of the London Vocal Project doing John's lyric to the Gil Evans arrangement of Ahmad Jamal's New Rumba. Here is an unreleased track of the London Vocal Project.

0: dance. Light up, shut it down, turn it off.
1: Let's quit.
2: It's true, it's true, it's all true. I want to thank you, Pete Churchill, for sharing that very wonderful track by the London Vocal Project. And like I say, that's going to be a whole album of John Hendrix's lyrics for the classic Miles Davis, Gil Evans album of 1957, Miles Ahead. So after New Rumba, we come to The Meaning of the Blues. And The Meaning of the Blues is not a blues. I know people love it when you find a song with the word blues in the title, but it is not technically a blues. This is a standard, you know, popular song. Words and music by the great songwriter, piano player, occasional singer, actor, Bobby Troup, also producer. And Bobby Troup, fine songwriter, probably best known for Route 66, which was his big hit for Nat King Cole and his trio. But he wrote many, many songs and some absolute jazz standards. And this was a brand new song in 1957. As far as I know, the first recording is by Julie London. And as it so happens, Julie London was, of course, married to Bobby Troup, and he produced just about all of her records, which is one reason why they're so great. He was a great producer and she was a great singer and they were a great team. So what we're first going to hear is a song from 1956. And I'm just including this as kind of a curiosity. This is an entirely different song with the same title. So you have to wonder, did Bobby Troup borrow the title from this one? I don't know. It's not nearly as good a song, but I figured it's interesting enough to hear. And this is a great, a fine Chicago-based singer by the name of Kitty White. And we're going to start with her version, very different words and music from Bobby Troup's version of Meaning of the Blues. Then we're going to hear it by Julie London, and then a very rare track by Andy Bay before we finally get to Miles Davis. So here is, in fact, The Meaning of the Blues.

If you do, you know the meaning of the blues. Do you know what it means to cry alone? What it means when you have to cry all by yourself?

So that is a very rare single. That is from one of the very first recording sessions by the legendary jazz singer and piano player Andy Bay. And I want to thank my buddy, the jazz maniac, Kenny Washington. Kenny was looking for that single for many years, and he finally found it, was generous enough to share it with me, one of Andy Bay's first recordings. Kenny Washington, great drummer and great scholar, great historian, great radio host. He is, in fact, the host of a wonderful program here on KSDS called Sepia Voices, which is heard every Sunday. And you don't want to miss that on Sundays here, along with our buddy Chuck Granata and Sinatra Standard Time. So we just heard three versions of Meaning of the Blues. The first is by Kitty White, and that was her own song, not the famous song by Bobby Troup that Miles Davis immortalized. But then we heard this is not, believe it or not, I would have sworn it was the first recorded version, but apparently Andy Bay came first. But this is certainly in the sense that the composer produced this recording for his wife. I think we can assume that this is the one that comes closest to Bobby Troup's aspirations for the song, Words and Music by Bobby Troup, on Meaning of the Blues, Julie London, from her 1957 album About the Blues, arranged and conducted by the very wonderful Russell Garcia. Gotta love me some Julie London. All right, so of course, the song is most famous because Miles Davis played it on Miles Ahead. By the way, it's credited to two people, and it's rare that Bobby Troup collaborated with anybody, so that's very interesting. Bobby Troup and Leo Wirth get credit for Meaning of the Blues. Here's the classic version by Miles Davis and Gil Evans.

It's true, it's true, it's all true. That became a great standard of words and music by Bobby Troup and Leah Worth. Meaning of the Blues. We heard the great version by Miles Davis and Gil Evans from Miles Ahead, of course. And then we followed with a 1965 rendition by the very wonderful Carmen McRae from her album Live in San Francisco, a.k.a. Live and Doing It. I wonder what she was doing. Well, she was telling us all about the meaning of the blues. So only two more tracks on this classic album. As I say, we are anatomizing a recorded classic, a masterpiece of jazz, the 1957 Miles Ahead, Miles Davis, with orchestra arranged and conducted by the very great Gil Evans. And this is part of Sketches of Miles, our summer-long celebration of the Miles Davis Centennial here on Jazz 88 San Diego. So two more tracks, one popular song and one jazz instrumental original. Now, of course, J.J. Johnson was not only, he's best known for being perhaps the first really great trombone player of the bebop era, the first to adapt the lingua franca of modern jazz to the instrument, the trombone, and he's often considered the greatest of all modern jazz trombonists, but he was an equally great composer and arranger, and he made many wonderful albums in that capacity, sometimes doing both, sometimes arranging an orchestra as a backdrop for his own trombone solos, which is quite wonderful. Well, this is perhaps his best-known composition, not least because Miles Davis made this classic recording of Lament, but we're going to hear the original version from 1954, and this was originally recorded for Savoy, and I think this is the first time he made an album with his buddy, his trombone buddy, Kai Wending, Jay and Kai. This is 1954, and it features the two trombones plus the guitarist Billy Bauer, Charlie Mingus on bass, not too shabby, Kenny Clarke on drums. Let us hear the original version of J.J. Johnson's classic, Lament.

So yes, Lament, that is the second to last tune on that masterpiece of an album, Miles Ahead. And of course, original melody by J.J. Johnson, lyrics added later by the equally great John Hendricks. So we heard the original 1954 version by J.J. Johnson and Kay Wending, followed by the classic 1957 Miles Davis Gil Evans version. That's the one that most of us know. Then we heard two vocal versions of the lyric by John Hendricks, Bev Kelly from her album Live at the Jazz Safari, 1979, followed by the one and only Mark Murphy from his very successful 1997 album, Song for the Geese. And like I say, that is credited, the lyric is credited to the great John Hendricks, although I don't know if John Hendricks ever recorded it. At least I haven't found it, if he did. So there's only one more track left on the album. I think certainly it's track number 10 on the CD. If you have the original LP, it's side B, track 5, I think. 5 tracks on a side, a total of 10. So this is a song from 1950, and it's one of the few examples of a pop song, certainly the only example of a novelty song that made its way onto this masterpiece, Miles Ahead. This is a song by Harold Spina and Jack Elliott. Harold Spina had this long career, goes back to the 1930s, wrote a lot of songs with Johnny Burke, like Beat of My Heart. Jack Elliott is mainly known for sort of novelty songs like Sam's Song, and he also wrote It's So Nice to Have a Man Around the House. And there's another Jack Elliott, another songwriter with the same name, who's much younger, I believe is still alive, and that's the guy that wrote the Charlie's Angels theme and other things, and he was in the Army with Tony Bennett. That's the younger Jack Elliott. This is the older Jack Elliott. As far as I know, there's no relation between the two. Anywho, this is a wonderful song that they wrote in 1950. We're going to play one of the early dance band versions. And I have to confess, it's a wonderful song, but it is a very lame recording. This was a very sweet band, a real Mickey Mouse band, Jan Garber and his orchestra. This is one of the few times I'm playing a record on this show that I do not think is a great record, but I think it just illustrates, you know, the way the song was intended to be heard and then what Miles Davis did with it. So what we're going to hear is the original version by Jan Garber and his orchestra, vocal by a baritone by the name of Lee Bennett. He's not bad. The orchestra, the arrangement's pretty lousy. The song is great. Then we're going to hear a very wonderful version of it by the incredibly great Miss Doris Day. She did a great, snappy, peppy version. I think she's backed up by Ray Noble and his orchestra on this. Then I believe that is the one that Ahmed Jamal heard. So Ahmed Jamal, he recorded it on his great album, Chamber Music of the New Jazz. We originally heard, we already heard New Rumba from that album. And of course, that is the record that Miles Davis and Gil Evans heard, but I'm kind of sure they must have gone back and listened to the Doris Day version. Well, you'll hear. So we're going to start off again with Jan Garber and his orchestra, Lee Bennett on the vocal, I Don't Want to Be Kissed by Anyone But You.

0: I don't want to be kissed.
1: Ah, chérie, come into my arms and let me kiss you.
0: I don't want to be hugged by anyone but you. I don't want to be hugged.
2: Hey, say that. I'm terribly fond of you.
0: I don't want to be squeezed by anyone but you. I don't want to be squeezed.
3: Enough foolishness, Bublicki. Let's make love.

I got to admit, I timed this one pretty well. We only have time for one bonus track, and I played everything I want to play. Like I said, we have been going through the masterpiece album Miles Ahead, track by track, showing where every song came from and where every song went. And that was the 10th track, I Don't Want to Be Kissed, in parentheses, by anyone but you. So we started with the earliest record of it that I know, Jan Garber and his very Mickey Mouse Orchestra. That's a capital 78, vocal by Lee Bennett. Then a Columbia 78 by the very great Doris Day with Ray Noble and her very sweet, very perky, very adorable version of I Don't Want to Be Kissed. Then Ahmed Jamal adapting. I think he definitely was inspired by Doris Day for his really snappy, peppy version of the song. And finally, we end with Miles Davis and Gil Evans and the final track on their masterpiece album, Miles Ahead. All right, we have time for one more bonus song, and here is Mark Murphy.

0: When you speak of this, and you will, be kind. Be sure to keep listening for the wonderful program Big Band Bash coming up immediately with the great Lauren Schoenberg. And keep listening to KSDS Jazz 88.3 all summer long for our incredible series, Sketches of Miles, Miles Davis at 100. I'll be back next week. It's a special program, my 200th broadcast, and I'm going to take requests for just about anything you want to hear. So to make a request, just write me, will@jazz88.org. I know you'll be tuning in next week. So until then, don't you never forget that a man is born, but he's no good know-how without a song.
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Hey, everybody, this is Lauren Schoenberg, and welcome to Big Band Bash. 2 hours of the great swinging big bands every Saturday afternoon right here on Jazz 88. We'll be listening to a wide variety of music going back to the 1920s and zooming up to the 2020s. Yeah, of course, we're going to play a lot of the great classics you've heard, but also probably a whole bunch of things that may be new to you.

And it's great to be with you today. And I'll tell you what we are going to do. We're going to go to a format that I love doing and a lot of you love to listen to, which is that there will be one musician in common between all the music that we're going to listen to today in order. It's that simple. If you like to figure those things out, you're going to have a ball. And if you just love to listen to some of the greatest big band music ever, you're also going to have a ball. So let's start with an all-star big band that Bob Brookmeyer put together. In 1961, this is a tune called Ho Hum with some great drumming by Mel Lewis. Why it's called Ho Hum, I have no idea, because it's anything but Ho Hum.

What a great record. Paul Howard and his Quality Serenaders, a crack L.A. band. In 1930, Burma Girl was the name of it, and we'll work our way to more information about that record in just a moment. You're listening to Big Band Bash. And the idea today is that as we go through the records in succession, there's one musician in common. So we began with Bob Brookmeyer and an all-star New York studio band in 1961 from an album called Gloomy Sunday and Other Bright Moments, and we heard Ho Hum. And for years, I could never figure out what Ho Hum meant, because Ho Hum, I think, means kind of boring. And that's anything but a boring record. But then, when I listened to it this time, it starts with bum, bum, bum, bum, bum, ba-da-ba-da-ba-dum, bum. And I think maybe Ho Hum was kind of onomatopoetic for the rhythm. And that's the last kind of announcement like that that you'll hear today. Now, that was 1961. Al Cohn on the tenor, Phil Woods on the alto, Brookmeyer on the trombone, the great Mel Lewis on the drums. Now, after that, we went to a studio session. Wes Montgomery, it was called California Dreaming, arranged by Don Sobeski. We heard South of the Border, and the musician in common there was the great lead trumpet player, Bernie Glow, and that might be a name that you're not familiar with. He was not a jazz soloist, but he was a brilliant jazz lead trumpet player in so many bands, and after the big band era, was kind of a king in the New York studio. Again, Wes Montgomery featured on that particular track. It was his record from the mid-1960s. Now, the pianist on that session was Herbie Hancock. So we went to a Herbie Hancock session from 1969, and we heard Fat Albert Rotunda. That was the name of the album, and the track was called Wiggle Waggle, with that great tenor solo by Joe Henderson. What a great record that is. There's a few big band tracks on that record, and I don't think it gets played that often. Now, after Herbie Hancock and Wiggle Waggle, we went to Just For You, Lionel Hampton's first big band session. In late 1941, the musician in common there was the trumpeter Joe Newman. Joe's most famous for his work with Count Basie, but he played in so many great bands, and then, like some of these other guys, became a first-call studio musician in New York, and he was not only on the Herbie Hancock record, but on the very first Lionel Hampton big band record, Just For You, vocal by Rubel Blakely from 1941, a little bit of Illinois Jacquet on the tenor saxophone. The trombonist was the legendary Fred Beckett. Speaking of legendary trombonists, Lawrence Brown was featured on our concluding track. Paul Howard's Quality Serenaders from 1930. Lionel Hampton was the drummer in that band. He also played piano and sang. Who else was there? Oh, yeah, Charlie Rousseau on guitar. And the legendary Reginald Forsythe is said to have been the pianist. Paul Howard's Quality Serenaders, they shortly became the bulk of the band backing Louis Armstrong on some of his most famous early big band sides. So as we continue, we will take Lawrence Brown up with Duke Ellington. And, you know, he joined Ellington in the early 1930s. He stayed for, probably about 18 years or so, took a break, came back, and stayed for another several years. This is something from 1967. It's one of the lesser-known features, and it's just wonderful. It's called Rue Blue. It was also known as Blue Blood. And, well, it's nothing less and nothing more than the elegant Lawrence Brown with music hand-tailored for him by Duke Ellington.

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Jimmy Lunsford's band, and Lunsford's special concluding an extended set here on Big Band Bash. You're listening to Jazz 88, Lauren Schoenberg with you. And we began, just about 24 minutes ago. And every recording on today's show, and specifically in this last set, has one musician in common between each record as we go. So we started with the Ellington Band. In 1967, we heard Rue Blue, featuring the trombonist Lawrence Brown. Now, in the band for a moment in 67 was already a legendary drummer named Chris Columbus, and he was famous for playing on a bicycle seat that would go up and down sometimes when he played the drums. He was also a wonderful drummer, obviously. By the way, his son was Sonny Payne, who came to fame, of course, with Count Basie's band in the 50s. So Chris Columbus took us to the next record, and that was with Louis Jordan. And he played with Louis Jordan for years and years, mostly in a small band, but they did do some big band sessions, and we heard Three-Handed Woman from 1951, Louis Jordan's saxophone and vocal, of course. Now, in that band that afternoon, or that day, was Oliver Nelson, yes, making his very first record date playing saxophone. In the section there, Oliver Nelson went on to become one of the most original and successful and innovative big band arranger composers of the next decade. And he did an album in 1966 called Sound Pieces. And we heard Sound Piece for Jazz Orchestra. And among the soloists there was Oliver Nelson on the soprano saxophone. He had laid off playing for a while and decided to pick it up again and feature himself. And he certainly sounded wonderful there. A little bit of background about that composition from the liner notes. Oliver Nelson said that he wrote it for the dance band of the Stuttgart Jazz Orchestra. Then Stan Kenton's band played it. And then finally he made a recording of Sound Piece for Jazz Orchestra. Now, the bass player there was Ray Brown. The drummer was Shelly Mann, by the way. And Ray Brown was on the next selection, Quincy Jones's huge hit. Well, it's such an iconic piece anyway, Killer Joe from 1969. Yes, Killer Joe. Benny Golson's tune in the Quincy Jones version. The flute solo was by the great Hubert Laws, by the way. Now, Ray Brown was on that record, as I mentioned, but also the lead trumpeter was Snooky Young. And Snooky Young was on the following track. And in fact, it was his very first record date. So we heard Oliver Nelson's first record date with Louis Jordan. Here was Snooky Young's first record date with Jimmy Lunsford's great big band in late 1939. The piece was called Lunsford Special, written and composed by another great composer, arranger, in this case, trombonist, Eddie Durham. So that's a lot of information for you, but that's what we're doing today. We're putting together a show in which there's a musician in common between each track. My name is Lauren.

Warren Schoenberg, Big Band Bash is with you every Saturday afternoon, starting at 1 p.m. Pacific time, and then I come back on Sundays for Jazz Potpourri. And I also hope that you're enjoying the Miles Davis programming going on, Sketches of Miles. It's a lot of fun being part of that, and it's going to go on for quite a while as we celebrate Miles Davis's centennial right here at Jazz 88. So it's time to get back to the music, and we are going to go to Nancy Wilson and a tune called Just for a Thrill, written by Louis Armstrong's, the woman without whom I think it's fair to say we may never have heard of Louis Armstrong. Her name was Lil Hardin Armstrong, Louis's second wife. And she wrote Just for a Thrill in the 1930s, and it was recorded in the 1960s by the great Nancy Wilson. And there's a musician in common between this and the last record we heard. And that is the brilliant saxophonist Willie Smith, who could lead a saxophone section like nobody else. He played with Harry James. He played with Duke Ellington. He played with Charlie Barnett. And here he is once again with Billy May and his band backing up Nancy Wilson.

the young Nancy Wilson right here on Big Band Bash. And, you know, that album, Nancy Wilson Naturally, arranged and the band led by the great Billy May, it was so wonderful that I did something I'm not sure I've ever done on my shows here, which is have a double dip, two tracks in a row from the same record. Usually we jump around a lot. That's kind of the whole idea. But nonetheless, we heard Just for a Thrill and Watch What Happens. And the reason that we listened to it was not only because Nancy Wilson sounded so wonderful with that great big band, but because the lead alto saxophone player was Willie Smith. And the whole idea behind today's Big Band Bash is that we are going track by track and keeping one musician in common as we hop from session to session. And just for a moment, I want to talk about Willie Smith because what he did, it's kind of become, it's not quite a lost art, but in all the big bands, you know, you had a guy who played in those days, with the exception of the Ellington Band, there was usually one trumpet, one trombone, and one saxophone who played the top notes, who played the lead, and the greatest of them had their own personalities, their own tones, and they were just as responsible for the greatness of the band as the famous soloist. You know, you can name, you know, the great soloists on all the instruments, but rarely do people talk about the first saxophone player. When we say first, we mean, you know, the guy whose note was on top of everyone else. Well, Willie Smith was not only a wonderful alto sax player, and he was known as a jazz improviser, but his great talent actually was as that lead sax. He played great clarinet. He was a wonderful arranger, and he really spent most of his career with Jimmy Lunsford's band, then a lot with Harry James on and off, almost up until he died, with Charlie Barnett, and a nice spell with Duke Ellington. So it's nice to talk about Willie Smith. A broadcast service of City College and the San Diego Community College District, this is Jazz FM 88.3, KSDS, San Diego. Lauren Schoenberg with you on Big Band Bash, and we are continuing our continuity show. What do I mean by that? There's one musician in common as we go throughout the show, track to track. There's one musician in common. Sometimes people think there's one person on every record that we played. That would be hard for 2 hours unless we're doing a tribute to someone. And actually, I'll tell you more about that coming up in a moment. So we just heard Nancy Wilson, and in that band, we already talked about Willie Smith in that band, there was another great saxophone player whose name was Willie also, Willie Schwartz. Actually, his name was Wilbur Schwartz, and he was in the original Glenn Miller Band. He played the clarinet and the alto sax, and he helped give that band its unique sound. So let's listen to the Glenn Miller Band, a beautiful record from 1942. It's called Sweet Eloise. I love everything about it, especially when Bobby Hackett picks up his magical cornet and leads the band.

Wasn't that beautiful? Duke Pearson's Big Band in 1968. I mean, it still sounds so fresh. And that was called New Girl. It featured Bert Collins on the trumpet, Lou Tobacco on the tenor sax, Mickey Roker was on drums, and of course, Duke Pearson, composer, arranger, band leader, and pianist. You're listening to Big Band Bash, and we started that last set, about 26, 27 minutes ago, with Glenn Miller's band. And if you just tuned in, the idea of today's show is that there is a musician in common as we go track to track to track. So we started with Sweet Eloise, Glenn Miller's band, vocal by Ray Eberle, the Modenaires, and beautiful cornet work from the great Bobby Hackett. After that, we went to Swing Time in the Rockies. The musician in common was the baritone saxophonist, and he was also a wonderful clarinet player, Ernie Caceres from Mexico. And he was in the Glenn Miller band, and he was also on this record called The Big 18. And it was kind of a reunion of some of the stars of the big bands. They got together in 1958, and we heard Swing Time in the Rockies once again. The drummer was Jimmy Crawford, trumpet solos there by Charlie Shavers, Buck Clayton, and I think a little bit of Rex Stewart. I mean, an incredible band. Sam Donahue on the tenor. After that, we went to Billy Butterfield's band because Billy Butterfield, the great trumpeter, was on that record. So we heard his band following with This Believing World, a very obscure piece by the great Eddie Sauter. Now, on the Billy Butterfield record was a trumpet player named Archie Johnson. And Archie Johnson had been in the band led by Cab Calloway's older sister, from whom it said he took a lot. And her name was Blanche Calloway. And there should be a movie or a documentary made about her. It's an incredible story. And we heard her band in 1935 with Louisiana Liza. Yes. Now, in Blanche Calloway's band was a trombonist named Eli Robinson. And we followed him into Lucky Millinder's band and Berserk Boogie. And it was Berserk and it was Boogie. And that was in 1947. And in that band was Frank West, the great tenor saxophone player who played a nice solo there. So Frank West took us into the next selection, which was Gerald Wilson's big band. The album was called New York, New Sound. Gerald Wilson, the great composer, arranger, band leader, was based in the L.A. area for most of his career. And he had a great band out there, made a lot of records. But he came to New York and in 2003 put out this record with a New York band. And it was his beautiful ballad called Terry. His son, Anthony Wilson, himself a major composer, arranger, player, was featured on the guitar. And that was Terry. And then we got to our last track. And that was New Girl, because the trombonist, Benny Powell, was on the Gerald Wilson record and was on that Duke Pearson record that we concluded with. So I hope that's not too convoluted an announcement, but it's just interesting to me, you know, that you can go record to record with just one musician in common, and we went there from the early 1930s to 2003. You're listening to KSDS 88.3 FM in San Diego. And as we continue with Big Band Bash and the one degree of connection between each recording, on that last record that we heard of Duke Pearson's, the great baritone player Pepper Adams was in that band. So let's use Pepper Adams as our link to this next track. And if you've never heard it before, it's unbelievable. Quincy Jones' big band record date. We heard Quincy Jones before with Killer Joe. Well, we're back to him again. And this is called I Had a Ball. And it's a big band, including, you ready for this, Art Blakey, who is just on fire on the drums. Here it is.

Thank you very much, Duke, for that very excellent advice. And now, as a more or less musical dividend, the following tune features all of the soloists, recent poll winners, in the Esquire poll. It's an all-out, fast, jumpy tune called Metronome, All Out.

0: Duke Ellington's band in incredible form in the summer of 1946. That was Metronome All Out. All kinds of great solos there, but we'll talk about Oscar Pettiford on the bass, the great drummer Sonny Greer, especially on that wild track. Now, we've been playing music all day that has a musician in common between all the recordings. So we started with I Had a Ball, an all-star big band of Quincy Jones's. And man, that featured Dizzy Gillespie on trumpet, James Moody on the alto, Rahsaan Roland Kirk on the tenor, Milt Jackson on the vibes, Art Blakey on the drums. And on that particular record, our link into that record was the great saxophone player Pepper Adams, who had been in the previous set of music. Well, then on that record was Nat Adderley. And also on that record, in terms of being the arranger, was Billy Byers. And Billy Byers and Nat Adderley took us to the next record. And I hope you recognize it was Sonny Rollins and the Big Brass from 1958. And of course, this week we lost the great Sonny Rollins. And a lot of words have been said, a lot more will be said. And I'm just going to leave it that we heard his only big band record. And we heard the big band titles Grand Street, Love is a Simple Thing, Far Out East, and Who, with an incredible band of all stars. Dick Katz on the piano, Roy Haynes on drums. And we heard those tracks remembering Sonny Rollins. And then from that album, one of the trumpeters was Reynold Jones, and he was in the Ellington band on that last track, which was Metronome All Out. Lauren Schoenberg saying goodbye on Big Band Bash, and I will see you tomorrow on Jazz Potpourri at 12 p.m. Pacific.
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San Diego's Jazz 88.3 McCoy Tyner Trio, recorded in 1962, Van Gelder Studio. Theme for Ernie, that great composition, reaching fourth, the name of the disc, or the session anyway, 62, Van Gelder Studio, and McCoy Tyner on piano, Henry Grimes on bass, Roy Haynes on drums. Before that, the pretty sure that's a Lee Morgan composition, Ciora, a recent version from Al Green, Othello Anderson Quintet, Green on drums, Anderson on alto sax, Dr. Otis Williams III on trumpet, Leandro Lopez Verdi on piano, and John Whitfield on bass, 2002 in that recording era. Mr. Lucky, the name of the disc, from the Al Green Othello Anderson Quintet. And again, that tune, Ciora. Starting the set, local creators, Bob Weller on piano, Rob Thorson on bass, Tim McMahon on drums. October 2000, Spragueland Music Studio. Reflection, the session from Trio Alchemy, and the tune called Paradigm. Miff Mole with you on a Saturday afternoon. It's Saturday Jazz on San Diego's Jazz 88.3, member-supported jazz radio.

San Diego's Jazz 88.3. Certain memories connected to that tune. I remember the first time I heard it was after midnight, late shift, many years ago. Rick Fabre on the radio playing a great show like he always did. He brings up James Hurt and the disc Dark Grooves, Mystical Rhythms, and this track, Jupiter. Magical, I say. James Hurt on piano, Jacques Schwarzbart on tenor sax, Francois Motan on bass, Ari Honig on drums, back in 1999, New York City. Beautiful tune, Jupiter. Before that, we heard Fred Hirsch on piano, Drew Gress on bass, Tom Rainey on drums. Probably as fine a trio as you could get, and even going back in that 90s era, Con Alma, the great tune. Before that, Greg Osby on sax, Terry Lynn Carrington on drums, Scott Colley on bass, Andrew Hill on piano, Gary Thomas on reeds and flutes, and whatever he needed to do in that session. Touch Love was the track from the Greg Osby disc, The Invisible Hand. Starting that set, saxophonist Benny Wallace, Bill Huntington on bass, Lou Levy on piano, and Alvin Queen on drums. Gonna have to check some details, but The Old Songs was the Benny Wallace session that gave us I Hear a Rhapsody. Miff Mole with you, working out the details for a few sets of music here on a Saturday afternoon. Next up, the Harper Brothers, Haitian March. 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

San Diego's Jazz 88.3, Opportune, the name of that track. It's Lee Konitz on saxophone, Peggy Stern on piano, Vic Uris on guitar, Harvey Schwartz, or Harvey S., on bass, Jeff Williams on drums, Guillermo Franco on percussion. That goes back to the 90s in New York City. Beautiful tune, Opportune. Before that, the Harper Brothers, shaking things up a bit. Haitian March, Philip Harper on trumpet, Winard Harper on drums, Michael Bowie on bass, could be Bowie, go with that. Justin Robinson on sax and Stephen Scott on piano. Haitian March from the Harper Brothers self-titled disc. And let's see, that one we didn't get to, that's everything. Oh, we're moving along. It's a Saturday afternoon on the Jazz Radio, San Diego's Jazz 88.3.

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San Diego's Jazz 88.3 Keystone Quartet. That was recorded in 1998. The beautiful tune called Laura. Eric Alexander out on that tune. So just Cyrus Chestnut on piano, George Mraz on bass, and Lewis Nash on drums. Laura. Before that, Jay Hogard, solo from Two Sides, the name of that session. We heard one titled Coconut Snowflakes. And before that, it wasn't that one. Hang on. I'll find it. Well, Cedar Walton was in there at some point with from the Maestro and the composition, I'm Not So Sure. And Bucky Pizzarelli starting that set, Bustin' Suds. That came from his disc, Five for Freddie, a tribute to Freddie Green. Okay, now we're going to move along. You're listening to member-supported jazz radio in San Diego, Jazz 88.3. Recently, the jazz world lost a great talent who has been on the scene for a long time, just holding down his station, solid. Ahmad Jamal. And so we're going to run several minutes of Ahmad Jamal music here. As I can't do justice to his career, but certainly dig his sound right now, starting with a composition called Avo. It's from the disc Crystal. Ahmad Jamal, his music, San Diego's Jazz 88.3.

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San Diego's Jazz 88.3, going back to the late 60s and performing one of the great tracks in 2009, Ahmad Jamal, Tranquility from A Quiet Time, James Kamek on bass, Manolo Badrena on percussion, and Kenny Washington on drums for that track, Tranquility. Before that, Poinciana with Jamil Nasser and Frank Gant, the famous trio with Ahmad Jamal, Montreux Jazz Festival 1971, Poinciana, great line. And before that, Patterns, Nasser and Gant, Jamal, just a magical group. And starting the set, Avo from a disc called Crystal, Willie White on percussion, Kamek on bass, and David Bowler on drums. Going to a final track from the disc Blue Moon, 2011 on this one, a piece titled Gypsy, Reginald Veal on bass, Harlan Riley on drums, Manolo Bordrena on percussion, and was nominated for a Grammy back in the day. Blue Moon, we hear the track Gypsy. 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